0: Civil rights advocates are speaking out this weekend against the Trump administration's new proposal for unprecedented changes to the next U.S. Census. The plan would reshape voting maps, and that would affect how federal funding is distributed across the country. NPR's Hansi Lo Wong reports.
1: According to the 14th Amendment, the, quote, whole number of persons in each state must be included in the census numbers used to determine each state's share of congressional seats and electoral college votes for a decade. But the Trump administration's proposal argues the Constitution's framers did not intend for the word persons to include people living in the states who do not have U.S. citizenship or a green card. Trump officials are also proposing cutting questions about race and ethnicity because they see a, quote, reduced need for that information, which is used for civil rights enforcement. Erica Bernal,

0: They, quote, reduce need for that information, which is used for civil rights enforcement. Erica Bernal Martinez leads the National Association of Latino Elected and Appointed Officials Educational Fund.
1: This proposed rule is not an administrative technicality. It is an attempt to make Latinos and other communities disappear in the 2030 census.
0: The public can comment on the proposal through October 13th. Anzi Luong, NPR News.
2: You're listening to NPR. Chinese President Xi Jinping has visited India for the first time since fighting broke out between the two countries in 2020. He met with India's Prime Minister Narendra Modi and said India is its partner, not a rival. NPR's Amkar Khandakar reports.
3: China's president was in New Delhi for the BRICS summit, a group of nearly a dozen countries aimed at countering the West. In a statement, both India and China pledged to resolve their decades-old border dispute. China claims large parts along the Himalayas that India administers. Critics say that since 2020, China's army has cut off India's access to several pastures and patrolling points along the border. Modi did not comment on the allegations of Chinese encroachment, but in recent months, his government has worked to restore trade and travel with China. Omkar Khandekar, NPR News, New Delhi.
2: A Republican congressman, Tom Tiffany of Wisconsin, says he and a pilot had to swim to safety after the plane they were flying in had to make an emergency landing on Lake Wausau. Tiffany, who was running for governor, said the small, single-engine plane lost power as it approached Wausau downtown airport. The local sheriff's office says the men were in the water for about 20 minutes before emergency responders located them. Both sustained only minor injuries. The Federal Aviation Administration and the National Transportation Safety Board will investigate the crash. I'm Linda Kenyon, NPR News in Washington.
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0: Welcome to All Things Considered from NPR News. I'm Alyssa Nadworny. Today, President Trump weighed in on a reckoning for artificial intelligence that's been building momentum in recent days.
1: We can put guardrails, we can do this and that, but I think you have a lot of negative forces that are bringing it up that shouldn't be bringing it up, and they're bringing up things that won't happen.
0: The remarks seemed focused on keeping America competitive with China rather than on regulation from Washington, dismissing rising fears after Anthropic CEO Dario Amodei published an essay on Saturday calling for international cooperation to slow down the development of AI. Sam Altman, the CEO of rival OpenAI, joined in on social media saying he agreed with Amodei and that OpenAI is delaying their plans for an expected blockbuster public listing. Jacob Coxon, a researcher who resigned last week from Anthropic, came on this program recently with a caution about the dangers of artificial intelligence.
2: There's the possibility we create something that, if it wanted to, could hack into any device on the planet, could use novel biological research to go far beyond what current scientists are capable of, could control like every robot in the world simultaneously.
0: Coxon worried about sleepwalking into a science fiction scenario. But will the growing backlash lead to a slowdown of AI development or any new government regulation? NPR Shannon Bond joins us to discuss this weekend's developments. Shannon, Amodei and Altman, they run two of the companies behind the most capable AI systems. Why are they so worried about what they're building?
3: Yeah, so Dario Amodei says he believes in the benefits of AI still, but he feels the technology is advancing too quickly now for safety to keep up. And so he's urging companies and governments to do what he calls pace the frontier, basically to collaboratively slow down development so they can address these risks. Here's what he told CNN.
4: At the end of the day, the industry has to work together, and it's harder, but to some extent, the world has to work.

0: group together.
1: And as you said, Altman quickly hopped on board, saying that he agreed. And in an interview with Fortune magazine, Altman also said that OpenAI would delay its highly anticipated initial public offering, which the company had been targeting to happen this year.
2: So we've heard warnings about powerful AI for years. Why are these CEOs saying now is the time to take action?
1: That's true, especially from Dario Amodei. He left OpenAI, in fact, to co-found Anthropic specifically to take a more safety-focused approach to building AI. But listen, lately these fears have become inflamed about how quickly AI is advancing towards a point where it might no longer be governable by humans. You know, when Coxon, that Anthropic researcher, quit, he said both Anthropic and OpenAI are, quote, gambling with our lives, they're not acting responsibly, and many in this industry agree with him. And it really seems, Alyssa, we hit this tipping point recently with this incident this summer where OpenAI systems went rogue and hacked a company called Hugging Face and hacked OpenAI itself. And Amodei pointed out to this hack and to other security breaches, including at Anthropic, in his essay calling for these measures.
2: So what are these AI leaders proposing to do?
1: Well, Amodei says that labs need to bring in independent evaluators who can look at safety. He says Anthropic is going ahead, taking that step now. Altman says OpenAI will do the same. And other AI leaders, including Elon Musk, Microsoft's Satya Nadella, Google's Demis Hassabis, they also chimed in this weekend, largely agreeing, though they didn't make specific commitments. OpenAI already said last month that it was temporarily slowing down development of its leading-edge AI models to make sure something like this Hugging Face hack does not happen again. But Dario Amodei says addressing safety risks is not something that these companies or the industry can do alone, and it's going to require global cooperation.
2: What would global cooperation or global governance look like?
1: That is a good question. So what Amodei is calling for is for governments and industry to work together to create rules of the road, such as establishing common safety standards for AI and verifying compliance. But so far, we have not seen progress on that front. Officials from the U.S. and China are expected to meet this month to talk about AI safety, and AI is on the agenda at the UN General Assembly. So even if President Trump is brushing these worries aside, it seems like other world leaders are paying attention.
2: Anthropic is a financial supporter of NPR, and we cover it like any other company. We've been talking with NPR's Shannon Bond, who covers how technology, politics, power, and influence all intersect. Thank you, Shannon.
1: Thanks, Alyssa.

0: One of the world's leading Palestinian writers has been on a mission to save his most personal work, his diaries, documenting decades of Palestinian life under Israeli occupation. NPR's Daniel Estrin has this conversation with the award-winning author and the story of his secret effort to preserve his archives.
1: Reza Chadha is the most widely read Palestinian writer in English, with over 20 books published. The award-winning author has been keeping a diary for nearly 60 years. He started writing it as a teenager, right before Israel occupied the West Bank in 1967.
2: I was feeling that we are entering into a historic period that needs to be documented. So I went about writing everything down that was happening and preserving whatever I could preserve.
1: He saved the first military order posted throughout the West Bank as Palestinians came under Israeli occupation. Chadha was 15 years old when he ripped the order off the wall. He's kept it in his files all these years and continued documenting the occupation ever since.
2: It's April 2nd, 2002. It was very noisy last night.
1: Like this entry, when Israeli tanks rolled into his city, Ramallah, during the Second Intifada, the Palestinian uprising.
2: I saw two big Israeli tanks, like elephants in a zoo where they don't belong, parked by our office on the main street, blocking the street. When I approached, the tank turned its guns towards me.
1: His diaries capture a unique voice and a front row view of history for nearly six decades. His meetings with world leaders, his work as a human rights lawyer, and as a legal advisor during peace talks with Israel. He also writes about his anger at Palestinian leaders for signing a peace accord in the 1990s that didn't stop Israeli settlement expansion.
2: And my diaries after that point showed great anger, which I was glad I didn't publish. I mean, it was good that I put all my frustration and anger in the diaries, because otherwise I would not have been able to live in Palestine, because I was so angry and so frustrated by the leadership and so critical of it.
1: He spent years documenting Israel's expanding control of the West Bank.
2: I started recording the changes in the geography and in the roads and in the landscape and in the effect of the settlements. I used to walk a lot in the West Bank hills, and after the walks I would record what I saw and how I felt and how the land looked.
1: What was compelling you to write?
2: I was so confused by what was happening, and so writing it helped me understand it. I had my own way and my own nonconformity, and so describing my world in words helped me grasp it better.
1: It was during the Second Intifada and the Israeli raid on his city in 2002 that he began to fear for his archives. Once inside Ramallah, Israeli soldiers searched his house.
2: They went into so many homes and destroyed the private papers and the everything, and so I was worried that they would do the same for me.
1: His fears recently resurfaced.
2: In 2023, with the Gaza war and the destruction of so much of the archives in Gaza, I became really worried and thought that I must do something to preserve these diaries. I mean, I kept the diaries in the garage. If the soldiers, as they did once entered my house, go to the garage and see them, they would just throw them all over the place and maybe set fire to them.
1: So over the last 2 years, he began a discreet effort to get his archive out of the West Bank without Israel finding out.
2: I was very worried that the Israelis would stop it. So the first step was to digitize.
1: A British writer organized a team of university archivists from Scotland and England, and together with a Palestinian bookseller in Jerusalem, they photographed every one of Chadha's diary entries and documents.
2: And the second step was to slowly start sending the documents out by ordinary mail.
1: The Israeli Foreign Ministry did not respond to a request for comment about Chadha's fears his archives were at risk. He had them mailed to a place he spent many summers, Scotland. The archives are now at the University of Edinburgh, and the University of Exeter has published thousands of pages online. The archives also chronicle Chadha's 40-year quest to solve the mystery of his father's killing. The Israeli police never investigated the man he suspected the most.
2: And my suspicion, strong suspicion, is because this man was a collaborator and he wanted to be protected, and Israel wanted to protect him as a collaborator.
1: Just last year, he got Israel to release the police files. He believes the man who killed his father, who was never charged, was an informant for Israel.
2: And so this is where it ended. We could not go beyond that.
1: He's written about his father's killing in some of his books. The recently released Israeli police files are in the archives, too. He says they validate his belief that the police purposely overlooked the main suspect.
2: When I realized through this case that they have actually not investigated him, I felt that my suspicions were correct, and it gave me closure. Yes, it did.
1: So much of what you write about, and I'm quoting one of the books that you've published, about witnessing the slow transformation of our country and the destruction of our future in it.
2: Mm-hmm.
1: As you look back on your diaries, how much did you understand in real time about where things were headed for Palestinians?
2: I understood from early on that it was a matter of staying put and persevering, because I realized that what the Israelis wanted was to make their life so difficult for the Palestinians in the occupied territories to make them leave.
1: Raja Shahadeh's archive may now be in Scotland, but the 75-year-old writer will not leave the West Bank. Daniel Estrin, NPR News, Tel Aviv.

I'm Linda Kenyon with these headlines. President Trump is downplaying the need for his administration to slow down the development of artificial intelligence. He says he's worried about ceding America's edge over China in a global competition. Some top AI developers have expressed concerns about the dangers associated with the technology. State-run media in Iran say an Iranian commercial vessel has been struck in the Strait of Hormuz. One person was killed and four others were injured. And House Speaker Mike Johnson says Congress would have to approve President Trump's proposal to send $5,000 to each American adult if the Republican Party maintains control of the House and the Senate in the midterm election. I'm Linda Kenyon, NPR News.

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1: This is All Things Considered from NPR News. I'm Alyssa Nadworny. India just wrapped up an annual summit that gathered leaders from 28 countries, including the presidents of China and Iran. The two-day gathering was for BRICS, which is a group of large and mid-sized economies. It aims to counter long-standing Western dominance, particularly by the U.S., which wasn't there but still loomed large, as NPR's Dia Hadid reports from New Delhi.
2: Music wafts as officers check bags to enter an event for BRICS, which stands for the countries that founded it nearly two decades ago: Brazil, Russia, India, China, South Africa. It's since expanded to 11 members, and those countries represent half of the world's population. BRICS's lofty ambitions of a better world were sung about by entertainers at a dinner carried by Indian state-run media. Together, hand in hand. Experts say BRICS has fallen far short of its ambitions, like creating more options for countries to trade without using the US dollar. But the summit is still a place where leaders can meet and negotiate. The New Delhi meeting brought together Iran and some of the Persian Gulf countries it's been striking for months, including the United Arab Emirates. The Iranian president, Masoud Pezeshkian, met the Emirati Crown Prince in a one-on-one meeting. Soon after, the summit issued its final statement. BRICS members, including Iran and the Emirates, called for maximum restraint in the Mideast conflict.
3: That's quite a feat.
2: Retired U.S. Ambassador Daniel Crittenbrink is a partner at the advisory firm, the Asia Group. He says getting Iran and the UAE to agree on anything reflects the depth of unease about the global disruption caused by the Trump administration.
3: It starts with the trade war, of course, and now it's shifted to the devastating impacts of the Iran war, which are probably going to get worse based on the current trajectory.
2: Chinese President Xi Jinping was making his first visit to India since Indian and Chinese forces clashed along their disputed border in 2020. More than 20 Indian and 4 Chinese soldiers were killed. The fighting embittered relations for years. Retired Ambassador Crittenbrink says for both countries, Washington played a role in Xi's decision to visit India.
3: Xi Jinping will be in Washington in less than 2 weeks. I think it's to his advantage to make sure he's stabilized relations.
2: For India, it's a way of showing the country has options. Relations with the Trump administration have been sour, particularly after the administration slapped 50% tariffs on India. Those tariffs were among those rescinded by the Supreme Court.
3: I think disruption from Washington is playing a bit of a role in advancing that thought. It's optionality, it's autonomy, it's increasing leverage, it's balancing, it's hedging.
2: But this could be more optics than progress, says Siddharth Tremedi. He's at the Council for Strategic and Defence Research, a New Delhi think tank. He says Xi visiting India, even a one-on-one meeting with Modi,
4: does not represent a progress in India-China relations.
2: He points out China issued a statement after the meeting highlighting that the two countries were partners in development. India's statement emphasized finding a resolution to the border conflict with China. Rametti says he sees China's overtures to India as a way of signaling to other countries it's in their interest to cooperate with China.
4: What China is saying is that please get in line or else your industries will rot and suffer. If you get in line, maybe you will become like China over time. We'll help you grow and develop.
2: Next year, China will be hosting the BRICS summit. And experts say countries like India are worried about China's growing dominance in the group. Sarang Shidor is director of the Global South Program at the Quincy Institute.
5: Beijing will certainly look at it as an opportunity to showcase its leadership. They are certainly looking to take advantage of this opportunity given to them by, in some ways, U.S. missteps, and in other ways, no doubt, its own rise.
2: and a group that was meant to help chip away at Western dominance of global affairs may transform into a platform for the dominance of the world's newest superpower, China. Dear Hadid, NPR News, New Delhi.
1: Welcome to Cineplexity, where talking about the movies allows us to talk about everything else. When we think about famous cities on the big screen, we probably go through New York, praised by Tom Hanks in You've Got Mail.
6: Don't you love New York in the fall? It makes me want to buy school supplies.
1: Or Los Angeles, which Ryan Gosling has less kind words for in La La Land.
7: That's L.A. They worship everything and they value nothing.
1: Washington, D.C. might not come to mind, but our nation's capital actually has a rich history on the big screen, from Mr. Smith Goes to Washington to The Exorcist.
8: I'm Damien Karras.
9: And I'm Ted Cavill. Now kindly undo these straps.
1: To get into how D.C. has shined and sometimes slipped by us on the big screen, I am joined by Mark Rivers, who produces our Cineplexity segments, and Miles Parks, a correspondent on NPR's politics and policy team, who has lived in the nation's capital for more than a decade. Hi, guys.
10: Good to meet you both.
1: Okay, so as I think about movies set in D.C., mainly I think of films somehow connected to politics.
10: I think that's right.
1: Okay.
10: I think you got it.
1: Explain, Mark.
10: I feel like if it's going to be about politics, it's probably going to be set in D.C. I mean, you mentioned Mrs. Smith Goes to Washington, Jimmy Stewart giving that impassioned speech on the Senate floor.
11: Great principles don't get lost once they come to light. They're right here. You just have to see them again.
10: You got something like Spielberg's Lincoln, you know, which shows a city and a nation kind of still in the act of becoming.
12: See, we've shown that a people can endure awful sacrifice and yet cohere. Mightn't that save at least the idea of democracy to aspire to?
10: Then you have other, you know, president movies. Nixon, W, you got the fake presidents, you know, head of state.
13: You worked for 35 years. You thought you was going to leave your kids a will. Now you're going to leave them a won't. You show up to get your pension, they give you a pin.
10: We have the political thrillers like the Kevin Costner film No Way Out or Clint Eastwood film In the Line of Fire.
14: What do you see when you're in the dark and the demons come?
15: I see you, Frank.
10: You know, you have the D.C. under attack movies, you know, White House down and Olympus has fallen.
16: If you attempt to retake this building, I will execute
17: your commander-in-chief.
10: Different names, essentially the same movie.
18: I'm in the White House. They've taken the building and they're holding hostages.
10: When it comes to D.C. films, the future of democracy is at stake, mm-hmm. or it's Wedding Crashers.
19: Underrated D.C. movie. It's not
10: underrated.
19: The thing you think of when you think of that movie, but then you start replaying it in your head and you're like, oh, yeah.
10: After that montage, they're like kind of drinking in their spoils, looking at the reflecting pool. You know, like it's a D.C. movie.
19: Uh-huh.
20: Now, if we can just get Congress not to be so short-sighted.
21: Yes!
19: There are two other subgenres, as I was thinking this, that also fit into the sort of DC movies. One is what I call the adult dorm movie, which is not DC specific, but DC movies fit into that, which is this, that there's this whole genre of movies that take a job. Usually it's jobs, and it just focuses in on them to the point where you kind of build this ecosystem within them. I think of Broadcast News, which is set in D.C.
22: At the attack, presumably by a lone Libyan pilot, resulted in a massive movement of U.S. military might.
23: A lot of alliteration from anxious anchors placed in powerful posts.
19: And that's kind of one for journalism nerds, basically. And then,
10: like us, you mean.
19: You mean us in the studio. But then also campaigns and government jobs. There's a movie that came out about 15 years ago called In the Loop.
24: He did not say unforeseeable. You may have heard him say that, but he did not say that, and that is a fact.
19: Which is this 2009 movie made by a guy named Armando Iannucci, whose name might be familiar to people because he also made the HBO show Veep. So good.
10: One of our great DC satires.
19: Absolutely.
10: Or satires, period.
19: And one of the strange things, people should go watch In the Loop if they love Veep, because you can tell Iannucci is starting to understand his style. Some of the jokes or some of the, even the character relationships are really similar. But it's basically a movie about world conflict, military conflict, but showing all the people who get us into those conflicts being bumbling idiots. It's set half in the UK and half in the United States, and everyone in this movie is a moron.
25: To walk the road of peace, sometimes we need to be ready to climb the mountain
0: of conflict.
3: Climb the mountain of conflict?
0: You sound like Nazi Julie Andrews.
8: That doesn't sound realistic at all.
19: I can't. No.
8: In D.C., idiots?
19: No. And the other thing is just movies that use all of the weird stuff we have in D.C. for fun purposes. Mm-hmm. I think we kind of forget that there's a Night at the Museum movie set in the Smithsonian's, right?
17: This is the Smithsonian. This is the big league.
19: And then the other one, and I cannot believe we've done a movie segment. How far are we into this without mentioning National Treasure? I think that should be mentioned in every movie segment. And the sort of scene where Nick Cage says,
21: "I'm going to steal the Declaration of Independence."
19: And
8: a major moment
19: it.
8: In our nation's history.
19: It's a major moment in cinematic history for sure, Mark Rivers.
1: Okay, so what do these films actually tell us about D.C., though?
8: I think it tells us a lot about how Hollywood thinks of D.C., which is that this is the seat of government. This is a place of political machinations and maneuverings, and not so much a place where real people live where regular people live. You know, I mean, I think one thing that makes D.C. interesting is, or it makes D.C. a potentially interesting spot for films, is that kind of proximity to power, or the symbols of American power. Right. I think if you think about one of our best D.C. movies, All the President's Men. And, you know, from 1976, about the famous Watergate investigation by the Washington Post journalist Bob Woodward and Carl Bernstein.
25: Hi, I'm Bob Woodward.
26: I'm Carl Bernstein.
25: We're from the Washington Post. We'd like to know if we can speak to you for a few minutes. We understand your daughter works for the committee to reelect.
26: Wouldn't be anything embarrassing.
8: And, you know, they're being dwarfed by these, you know, by the brutalist architecture, and they're in the Library of Congress, you know, the looming Library of Congress building while they're doing their research. And, you know, just being in the shadow of big American politics, I think, makes it fascinating. But, you know,
1: which is a real thing. Like,
8: real
1: living
8: thing.
1: Here, I do feel that sometimes when I bike by.
8: I mean,
1: the
8: National Guard, you see, the National Guard is everywhere.
1: That's,
8: you know,
1: true.
8: In our moment, right? Like, it's having that power just in our backyard. So yeah. I think D.C. has actually been underused in cinema because there's been such a narrow focus on the politics and less so on the people.
19: Yeah, and it is a kind of a, it's such a cliche living in D.C. because it is one of those things that everyone here says we are so much more than just Capitol Hill or the D.C. government.
8: Yeah.
19: And yet at the same time, it is a city that is dependent on that image.
1: Okay, so what films are yet to be made?
8: Numerous. I mean, if we're going to talk about politics, let's talk politics. Where's the January 6th movie?
19: This is something Mark and I have talked about a lot. It's just, yeah. I mean, January 6th, you can even broaden that out to just how poorly the entertainment industry has been able to grapple with the Trump era.
8: Right.
19: I do think in the last 2 years living in D.C. has been the most interesting 2 years that I've ever lived anywhere, frankly. When you talk about the National Guard, you talk about the Doge cuts and how everyone in this entire city basically
8: that was our workforce.
19: Exactly.
8: You know, it wasn't national news story, like that's our neighbor.
19: Exactly. I'm at the playground with parents who are like, and everyone is just asking each other, hey, are you okay? And it's like, oh, I might be, I have a couple more weeks or whatever. There was a sense of unease in an entire city. And so I do think, as I think about movies that are going to be made over the next 10 years, I hope somebody is able to capture that, though I'm very scared it's just going to end up being an Elon Musk biopic, which
8: I don't need that.
19: I don't need that.
8: Or like Aaron Sorkin's January 6th. I don't know if I need that version. But yeah, I mean, there's such an interesting tension going on right now with the presence of the National Guard here. You know, it gives the vibe of an occupied city at times, you know, and that is drama to mine. But beyond the politics, there's such a rich cultural history in D.C., a rich jazz history. I mean, this is the place of Duke Ellington. This is the birthplace of Marvin Gaye. This is the birthplace of go-go music.
19: Go-go music.
8: Where's our go-go music movie?
19: Yeah.
8: You know, where's our Chuck Brown biopic? I don't really love biopics, but I'll see one about Chuck Brown. So yeah, I think, and it's not like there aren't already stories to mine. I mean, I think about someone like George Pelicanos, a crime novelist. Most of his stories are set in and around D.C. Maybe D.C.'s greatest writer, Edward P. Jones, you know, he writes stories about black people in the latter half of the 20th century, just living their lives far away from government halls and far away from the White House. So there are stories already available that one can tell about D.C. that would expand people's sense of this city and expand people's sense of the history here, I think.
1: Thank you so much, you guys. This was Miles Parks. He's a correspondent at NPR, covers politics, and Mark Rivers, the man behind this segment, Cineplexity. Thank you, guys.
19: Thank you.
8: My pleasure.

0: This is All Things Considered from NPR News. The November midterm election is less than 2 months away, but there are a number of legal issues the courts are still deciding. NPR's Jude Jaffe Block joins us now to talk about one of those issues still up in the air, the Trump administration's plan to create lists of adult citizens in every state ahead of the election. Jude, what does that mean exactly? Like, how would this even work?
1: Yeah, so to start, this idea is really unprecedented. The plan for these lists comes from an executive order that President Trump signed at the end of March. And the order calls for the Department of Homeland Security to work with the Social Security Administration to create state lists of all U.S. citizens who are 18 and over, and then share those lists with state election officials ahead of the election. The order goes on to say that the U.S. Attorney General should prioritize investigating and prosecuting state and local officials who give ballots to anyone who's not eligible to vote. You know, and this is part of the administration's push to make sure non-citizens don't vote, even though previous audits have shown that to be really rare. This plan to make these citizenship lists is being challenged in federal court.
0: And what are the opponents of these citizenship lists actually concerned about?
1: Well, one of their concerns is that the Constitution gives states the authority to administer elections, and this is one of many examples of the Trump administration trying to exert executive control. There's also concern about the accuracy of the list. For example, people who've moved recently or changed their names. Plus, it's well documented that federal data systems can be inaccurate about the citizenship status of some foreign-born people who became citizens. I spoke to Jules Torti about this. She's a lawyer at Protect Democracy that's part of a lawsuit challenging this.
2: States here have a strong incentive to actually use these lists to try to avoid federal investigation. But we know that these lists are going to be based on really inaccurate data. So the risk of disenfranchisement here is really, really palpable.
1: Another issue is privacy. The lawsuit argues this effort would be an illegal consolidation and disclosure of Americans' personal data in violation of privacy laws.
0: Okay, but Jude, the election is right around the corner. I mean, when would these lists even come out?
1: Right. There's also a concern that this could sow chaos, given how close we are to the election. The executive order had said these citizenship lists should be ready 60 days before an election, but that deadline passed already. Recently, the federal government has said it will give opposing counsel 48 hours notice before it launches these lists.
0: This is just one of several issues that the courts need to weigh in on before the election. What are some other cases that you're watching?
1: Well, related to this state citizenship list issue is whether the Trump administration can revive a federal data system called SAVE that it expanded and linked to Social Security data. One goal was to create a tool that states could use to check their voter rolls for non-citizens, though there's been some inaccuracies. Texas had to reinstate some voters who'd initially been incorrectly flagged. In June, a federal judge blocked the expanded version of SAVE, saying the government had trampled on Americans' privacy rights and threatened the right to vote. An appeals court upheld that ruling, but the Trump administration is now asking the Supreme Court to stay those decisions and allow this expanded SAVE system to be used ahead of the midterms. And of course, we're also waiting on the Supreme Court to weigh in on a U.S. Postal Service rule that would restrict mail-in voting.
0: NPR's Jude Jaffe Block. Thank you so much, Jude.
1: Thank you.

0: This is NPR.
1: Iran has fired thousands of drones and missiles throughout the war. Their targets have included U.S. embassies, hotels, oil and gas sites, and military bases across the Gulf. National security analysts are worried.
2: I don't think the Pentagon is fully grappling with it, in part because they don't want to talk about the level of destruction.
1: The future of U.S. military bases in the Middle East on the next morning edition from NPR News.

I'm Linda Kenyon with these headlines. President Donald Trump has called on Ukrainian President Volodymyr Zelensky to halt strikes on Russian diesel fuel infrastructure, saying attacks are causing a global shortage. The war against Iran has largely affected the global supply. The conflict in Yemen is intensifying as government forces launch attacks against Iran-backed Houthi rebels along the Red Sea, while Houthis fired into neighboring Saudi Arabia, which supports Yemen's government. And Indonesian rescuers say about 129 passengers and crew are missing after a ferry carrying more than 240 people overturned in bad weather in the Java Sea. At least 108 people were rescued. I'm Linda Kenyon, NPR News, in Washington.

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1: This is All Things Considered from NPR News. I'm Alyssa Nadworny. Somali armed gangs, pirates off the east coast of Africa, have attacked 8 ships since April, boarded them, and taken their crew for ransom. The international naval forces patrolling the region have been largely drawn elsewhere by the Iran war and the threats to shipping in the Middle East. The attacks have risen to a pace not seen since the early 2010s, when hijackings and ransoms were rampant. It took an international military response to counter the attacks all those years ago, and now these attacks are another factor in a series of global shipping disruptions. We have Federico Varese on the line to talk through all of this. He's studied Somali piracy and is a professor at Sciences Po, a public university in France. Welcome to the program.
2: Thank you very much for having me.
1: So 8 ships attacked since April. How significant is that number?
2: Well, I think it is quite significant. Of course, we are not talking about the 208 ships of the 2010-2012 period, but I think it is very significant because it's not just a single episode, but it's the beginning of the system to come back.
1: Why did Somali pirate attacks fall off so dramatically from their peak back then?
2: So there was an operation by the European Union. There was an operation by the United States. And also there was an operation by NATO. Now, the NATO operation stopped. The operation by the EU is still going on, but is much reduced. And of course, the US interest has now shifted towards the Houthi. And so there is much less of a military presence on the part of the West, broadly conceived. Hence, the piracy has come back because the root causes of why piracy was there in the first place have not been solved.
1: So it sounds like it's a combination of not just the war with Iran, which of course has been distracting the world, but it sounds like even before that war, Western governments weren't policing the Horn of Africa as much as they used to, and it comes down to expense?
2: So the war in Iran is obviously a reason why the U.S. is now shifting its interest. But the basic reason is that piracy is part of the Somali economy. We shouldn't think of pirates on their own, because pirates, to exist, they need an onshore support system. There are investors that invest in a piracy operation, and there are local clans that protect the pirates and protect the ship. Once the ship is hijacked, of course, the ship has to wait for the ransom to arrive. So the crew has to be fed. The ship has to continue to operate, of course. And so you need a lot of money to do that in the meantime. And so the ecosystem or the market, if you wish, of piracy goes much beyond the single pirate operation of hijacking a ship.
1: Wow, that's fascinating. So there's this whole ecosystem. Are the pirates behaving differently this year? Are there any changes from kind of what we used to know in the past?
2: No, and the modus operandi is exactly the same as we knew in the past. So there is a mothership that is stationed quite far away from the Somali coastline, and then the small boats attack the commercial ships from the mothership. So the system hasn't changed, but we must realize that the pirates themselves are, in a sense, the lowest of the low in this system. They're not the people who make the most money, and they're not the people really in charge, ultimately. And they are usually youth, unemployed, who use a gun and kidnap the ship. But there is a whole set of people behind them.
1: What do we know about the people that are taken for ransom?
2: Well, the people on the ship are usually looked after while the ransom is being negotiated and paid. And there is a huge incentive for the pirates and this pirates organization to ensure the safety of the crew. Obviously, it's not an easy moment to be hijacked and to stay on the ship for so many months. So once the ransom is paid, in effect, the ship is returned almost as it were to the owners. So it is quite sophisticated, and there is a degree of communication among these individuals, among these organizations.
1: Is there any resolution in sight to curb these maritime criminal enterprises?
2: The problem of Somali piracy is a problem of social and economic issues, not just an enforcement issue. What we need to do is to make sure that the clans on land do not have an incentive to protect piracy. It should also be made clear that not all of Somalia is piracy land. So there are some areas of Somalia where there is no piracy. So we need to learn from those lessons and see what makes those areas of Somalia not be prone to piracy.
1: That's Sciences Po Professor Federico Varese. Thank you so much.
2: Thank you.
1: The pitmasters who labor over smoked meats follow recipes that could almost be called rituals. Now, a fresh take on Texas barbecue has been spreading across the American South, winning top awards and drawing thousands to their restaurants. It's halal barbecue, made in accordance with Islamic food guidelines, and it's winning high praise for Muslims and non-Muslims alike. Ula Kuziz of Religion News Service takes us inside this tasty trend.
3: It's 9 a.m. on a hot Saturday in Fort Worth, Texas, and nearly 100 people are already outside Goldie's Barbecue. Sitting on a lawn chair at the start of the line is Tan Nguyen. He's been on the restaurant's rustic porch since 6:30 a.m.
4: Yes, I have like a whole list, and I'm going to spend lots of money here.
3: At 11, the wait is finally over, and the rush begins. The restaurant was named the number one barbecue spot in the highly regarded Texas Monthly List in 2021 and also won an award from the Michelin Guide. Goldie's serves pork ribs and belly, but it also offers halal brisket, turkey, and lamb. That's meat prepared in accordance with Islamic guidelines, which specify how animals should be raised and butchered.
5: The halal isn't by design. That just so happened to be that's the highest quality we can get.
3: For pitmaster and co-owner Zain Shafi, who's Muslim, quality and devotion to the craft of smoking meats comes first. But Goldie's is part of a new wave of barbecue joints serving halal and making the Texan tradition accessible to Muslim and non-Muslim diners. Food writer Farhan Mustafa says halal food was once seen as serving a small community. Today, it's a multi-billion dollar industry.
6: Halal food is American food. Halal food is just as normal as anything else. It belongs on your plate. It belongs in a casual chat. It belongs in hip-hop tracks. It's the most American thing there is.
3: It's as American, you might say, as Texas brisket in a pit. Kafi Barbecue in the Dallas suburbs, owner Salahuddin Abdelkafi is checking on brisket patties in his wood-fired smoker. Abdelkafi started smoking halal brisket for friends in his backyard when he moved to Texas a few years ago and opened his restaurant in 2024.
7: My goal at Kafi Barbecue is to make the best barbecue in Texas. I've not been shy about that at all. And making the best barbecue in Texas does not necessarily have to include pork.
3: Inside, the restaurant smells of sweet and nutty smoke. The red booths are full of diners eating pounds and pounds of meat. On Kathy's menu, smoked brisket rubbed with 13 spices, pomegranate glazed burnt ends, and an Iraqi-inspired spicy sausage.
8: That sausage, I would put it at the top sausage I've ever had. And we barbecue a lot, and this place is unique. It's different. That's what's good about it.
3: That's Jonathan Tate, a Fort Worth resident who came to Kafi Barbecue with his friend John Scalar after seeing it on a Facebook foodie group this summer.
9: I don't necessarily have to have it halal, but it's nice to, you know they took good care of the food, the meat.
10: We just ate maybe a pound of meat each.
3: Across the room at a long wooden table, three empty barbecue trays are all that's left after Ariba Ali's lunch with 10 relatives. Ali says Kafi Barbecue represents the best of Texas.
11: it just brings out something that is unique, but also something that's familiar, and it's beautiful and enjoyable. And it relates to so many people, because if you look around in the restaurant, you see everybody in there. It's not.
3: But in a state where Muslims have faced persistent attacks by some conservative politicians, Abdelkafi says his restaurant has taken on a meaning beyond barbecue.
7: It's an example of exactly the opposite of what the Islamophobes talk about, right? They say, oh, Muslims don't integrate, they stay alone, they don't help society and all this stuff. And just like, I'm sitting here contributing to the most well-known cuisine of Texas, adding to it, doing it in a way that democratizes it.
3: And if his packed joints is any indication, Muslim pitmasters like Abdelkafi have carved a place for themselves in this Texan tradition. For NPR News, I'm Ula Kuziz.
1: This story was produced through a collaboration between NPR and Religion News Service.

0: Musician Masego lost his home last year in the Palisades Fire in Southern California. But from the ashes of his loss, he's made something new, an album called Fix Your Face. There are many complex emotions woven throughout the record. NPR's Kai McNamee reports.
1: Fans recently lined up in Washington, D.C. to see a side of Masego not many have seen before.
2: It seems like this album is really vulnerable, and he came from a place of, like, reflection, which is a little bit different for him, so I liked that.
1: That's Kai Brown. Like a lot of the concertgoers I talked to, she loves Masego for his musical talent. But to many fans, this latest album feels different.
3: This one in particular seemed a lot darker, actually, which I did not expect from him.
1: Longtime fan Stuart Archer. He's here with his wife, Kate Archer.
4: I love an artist that really digs into their emotions, and I feel like this really, like, showed the full breadth of his work.
1: After 2 years of travel and living abroad in Brazil, the Jamaican-born singer is back to touring in the U.S. And it's his first album since losing his home in the 2025 Palisades Fire.
5: It revealed what I actually cared about in the home, which said a lot about me. You know, my instruments, my vinyls, and of course the memories in the home, more so than my chains and my custom couch and my linen.
1: Fix Your Face is an introspective turn in Masego's career, touching everything from love to grief to joy. The opening track, Sounds Like, is a reintroduction to young Masego.
6: I miss my white wired headphones, me, myself, and I.
1: In the song, he recounts his love for basketball and how he got into cinematography at church. He tells the story of a life-changing injury that set him on a path to a music career.
6: Lock my knees and I feel in the concrete. I blacked out and I woke up with IV.
5: I fell after holding this big old-school TV camera, and I had internal bleeding, woke up in a helicopter, woke up again in a hospital, had to relearn how to shoot a basketball. And instead of being discouraged about, you know, not becoming Kobe Bryant, I really became passionate about Miles Davis and jazz music and the things that helped me heal.
1: Throughout the album, you hear snippets of his mother. He says she's the one who taught him what vulnerability looks like.
7: I know it's getting tough. Keep your chin up. Shine, baby. Shine.
5: With reflecting, it's grandmothers, it's mothers, it's sisters. Women just have it way more figured out. But men, or just at least the men that I was around growing up, we just, like, we meet up and fight weekly.
6: If I cry and if I break, will you mistake me for a weaker man?
5: I know till the end of time, there'll be a random person that comes up to me saying, yo, I love your saxophone. And that's fine. That's a version of being famous. But what I'm also trying to add to that group of fans is, yo, that record really helped me get through this. I think that you wrote that about my life.
1: The album hits an emotional peak with the track Breathe. It's a song Masego wrote about the death of a family member.
6: Last night, that news shook me to my core, mind you. Last week, it was all cool. Now I'm thinking how to save you.
1: The lyrics are direct. He says there's no hiding behind metaphors or the music.
5: I feel like I don't have the tools to deal with grief as a black man. It wasn't really a thing. We just don't talk about it. We go to the funeral. Is done. Even after having a death in the family, in the music industry, you don't have, like, you know, paid time off to deal with something. It's just, all right, you have an interview today, a studio session, a show, and a fitting. And yeah, sorry for your loss.
6: Can I breathe? Can I live?
1: Alongside the heavier tracks, there's also joy.
5: I feel like it's the human experience to say, no, if I'm sad, I don't just put it in one space emotionally. And so when I play Hello, you'll see how I'll just get done singing the thing that makes you cry. And it's like, all right, well, wind up your waist.
6: Had tools in my wingspan, my eyes on you, see my wingman.
5: You need all of the emotions, man. There's a finite amount of emotions, just like with colors. You need all of them to make a nice picture.
6: I don't know
1: So if there's anything Masego wants you to get from this album, it's this.
5: Just feel comfort, you know? I feel like a lot is out of balance these days. And if music could help restore that, that'd be amazing. And if my music could help restore that, even better.
1: Masego's third album, Fix Your Face, is out now. Kai McNamee, NPR News.

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0: It's the TED Radio Hour from NPR. I'm Manoush Zomorodi. Were you one of those lucky people who knew exactly what you wanted to be when you grew up? Cellist Joshua Roman was.
1: You know, I went through a phase when I was 10 or so. I was a few of these kinds of things. It's like, oh, I could be a fighter pilot or a firefighter, or it was always something heroic. Fastest man in the world. But only if I break my arm and can never play the cello again.
0: Oh, wow.
1: Then I'll join ski patrol. It was that sort of thing.
0: He has always spent most of his days practicing his cello.
1: It's pretty all-consuming. It's a practice, not just practicing the cello, but the practice of sitting with a friend and working on something together. All of the things that I think other people might explore and really get into, I would do that, but it was always kind of on the side. I never put more effort into anything than I did into the cello.
0: Was it love at first sight, or was it more of a slow burn?
1: You know, I don't remember my first time playing the cello. I was 3 years old. But I do remember the UPS lady at the front door. You know, we had one of those glass doors and a wooden door, and the wooden door was open, and she was standing there in her brown shorts with this box that was bigger than me. And I was so excited. And yeah, I don't remember ever not loving the cello. So it's been inseparable since memory began.

0: Music and faith were two sides of the same coin, and what his family stood for. By the age of 13, Joshua practiced cello 5 hours a day, often at church alongside his father.
1: When I was growing up, it was very religious. We went to church all the time. My dad was the music director. He's Reverend Paul David Roman. We were at church almost every day of the week my whole life, and music was a service to God. That's how I saw it.
0: Eventually, Joshua went on to study music. He joined the Seattle Symphony Orchestra. This is him on cello playing Shostakovich. At 22, he was their principal cellist, their youngest ever. At 24, he left to pursue a solo career, playing with orchestras around the world, live streaming on YouTube from Carnegie Hall in 2009, introduced by Yo-Yo Ma.
2: Occasionally, I get to meet an extraordinary young musician, such as the case with Joshua Roman.
0: Tens of thousands of fans online, traveling the globe, life with his cello was exactly what Joshua had hoped for ever since he was a little kid.
1: By the time I was 6 or so, I was telling everyone, this is what I'm going to do for the rest of my life.

0: ever since he was a little kid.
1: By the time I was six or so, I was telling everyone, this is what I'm going to do for the rest of my life. And I just knew it. It wasn't a question. It wasn't a consideration. It was just, that was what I was going to do. No question.
0: I think a lot of people, or I won't speak for a lot of people, I'll speak for myself, which is that I'm envious that you had that clarity at such a young age.
1: You know, you can imagine that's something that I get told a lot or asked about quite a bit, and I think it cuts both ways. For me, it's been great, but it's also been something my whole life has revolved around, and my time has always been limited.
0: Because of your commitment.
1: Because of my commitment.
0: That commitment to his craft gave Joshua Roman the focus to become a world-famous classical musician. But like millions of other people, in 2020, his life shifted when the pandemic happened. Not only because he couldn't tour or play concerts, but because after Joshua got COVID, his body completely changed. His health, which he had always taken for granted, became fragile. And his old friend, the cello, it was like they hardly knew each other anymore. Today on the show, an hour with cellist and TED speaker Joshua Roman. An identity crisis that nearly ended his passion for his cello, and how he had to rethink his approach to life and music so he could love both. But first, let's go back to a typical day for Joshua.
1: Oh, wow.
0: In 2018, before all that happened.
1: A typical day pre-COVID was packed. It was all super intense. So I used to practice anywhere from 6 to 10 hours a day. I was always reaching, striving to make myself better, whether at the cello or some skill or more reflective learning meditation. But it was all 100 miles per hour. Mm. You know, my idea of relaxing was to sign up for a 10-day silent Vipassana meditation course. And you're really grounded, but I wouldn't call it relaxing in the sense of not doing anything. And that's what I would do to take a break. And I would get up early. I would run. I got my mile under 6 minutes again the year before the pandemic. While I was bouncing around, I had been so busy, gone about 80% of the time playing concerts, that I decided I didn't want to bother living in New York anymore. And so in 2019, I left everything in storage. And I just, for the first 6 months, I just lived in hotels and host family homes while I played the concerts that I had. And occasionally I needed to add an extra night or crash at my sister's. So I'd spent a long time kind of just roaming, being a kind of nomad. And it had been, I think, 8 or 9 months of doing that when the pandemic hit.
2: Hi, everyone. What a day. What a time.
1: All the concerts were canceled that March 12th or whatever it was.
2: Concerts that have been canceled between now and May. It's for the best.
1: Got a phone call from my manager that wiped out,
2: really goes out to everyone,
1: the entire struggling to future income that I had, except for, I think, one concert. And I immediately went into a kind of musical response mode.
3: Welcome to Cello Bello.
1: And started doing daily live streams on Facebook. I was doing this project called The Musical Journal. And I would record these multi-track cello things. When I would get somewhere and unpack, the first thing I would do is set up my recording equipment, my little mobile studio, and record an entry into the musical journal. And that was what music was doing for me at that point. It was an outlet to serve. Looking back, I think that I was really ignoring my personal relationship with the cello.
0: Huh.
1: I think I was using the cello as a tool, trying to extract all the good that I could from it, in a way that

0: would make an impact for other people, but I wasn't really considering what does this sound, what does this practice mean for me. I was on a mission, and that was it.
1: And then we get to January 2021.
0: That's right.
1: And like the vast majority of us, you got COVID.
0: Yeah. Yeah.
1: Where were you?
0: I was in Jacksonville, Florida, the one concert that wasn't canceled. And I will always say for the record, the Jacksonville Symphony did a great job with their safety protocol and measures. No one else got COVID. They canceled the second concert. We played the first concert, and I woke up the next morning, and I couldn't smell. Couldn't smell the Altoids.
1: Oh, man.
0: Stuck my nose in the box, and I couldn't smell a thing. I was like, this is not good.
1: Yeah.
0: So I took the test, and then, you know, in those days, you would cancel the whole concert, and I was just kind of stuck, and I had no idea what it was going to do to me, but from the very beginning, it was an ordeal.
1: Yeah, because, like, it's really hard to remember, which is so weird because it's not that long ago, but
0: no.
1: I think, you know, it's not fun to think about.
0: No.
1: But let's just remind ourselves that for some people, it was no big deal to get COVID.
0: Right.
1: And for others, it was an extremely big deal. How did your symptoms progress? And at what point did you realize, like, oh, nuts, this is not good?
0: Yeah, it was weird because I didn't feel like I had such a bad COVID. I mean, it was strange. What I didn't have is the extreme regular flu-like symptoms. I basically had the weird stuff that COVID brings and not a whole lot of traditional sick stuff. I had a lot of trouble breathing. That was a thing. And I had incredible fatigue, which was like nothing I'd ever experienced, where it wasn't being tired because I had done something or being sleepy. It's this feeling like I'm wearing weights inside of my body or something. But I just, lifting an arm can be so difficult.
1: Mm.
0: It just feels like it weighs 1,000 pounds. And the brain would have similar things. I was really struggling with brain fog. It was very difficult to read. And it was very strange. I didn't feel sick. I felt like I was inhabited by something else, like I'd been possessed with some weird thing. And then it just didn't go away.
1: Ugh.
0: And I'm very, very lucky that my primary care doctor knew about and understood enough about long COVID, both to suggest that that might be what I had and also to say you need to get extra help because I'm not an expert in this.
1: When we come back, Joshua puts away his cello, unsure he'll ever return to it.
0: That was probably the lowest point. Nothing on the calendar, no confidence in my ability to recover, a crisis of faith about what music meant at that point. It was a really dark time.
1: More from my conversation with Joshua Roman. I'm Anusha Zamarodi, and you're listening to NPR's TED Radio Hour. We'll be right back.

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1: It's the TED Radio Hour from NPR. I'm Manoush Zomorodi. We are spending the hour with cellist Joshua Roman. By age 26, he had a flourishing and frenetic career. By 30, he was traveling the globe, playing the world's biggest venues. But when the pandemic hit and Joshua developed long COVID, everything ground to a halt for him, including the pleasure he'd always gotten from playing his beloved cello.
2: I was facing the possibility of never playing this beautiful music again.
1: Here he is on the TED stage.
2: In January of 21, I caught COVID, and unfortunately, I never fully recovered. I could tell something was wrong when I continued struggling to read even after my initial infection. Sometimes even basic sentences wouldn't make sense. A few weeks later, I was returning from the trip I'd been on when I got sick. And when I arrived home, the simple act of walking up the stairs to my bedroom completely laid me out. I only made it halfway before falling to the floor on the landing, unable to continue or even to lift myself to a sitting position. I was there for half an hour, frustrated and crying.
3: So what happened next after that?
4: Well, eventually I made it home. Well, home. I made it to New York, to the last place that I had been staying. And I only had two concerts, but they felt so important, so I kept those concert dates. And
3: oh, wow.
4: That was wild. You know, of course, my manager and I had several conversations about it. Am I going to be able to do this? I worked my way up to playing the Saint-Saëns Cello Concerto. It's a solo cello with orchestra piece, and it's only about 20 minutes long, which is unusual. The big cello concertos, the famous ones, are 30 or even 40 minutes long. But this one was only 20 minutes long, and it's one that a lot of kids learn. So I had learned it when I was 12 or 13 or something. I don't know. And if there was any piece I was going to be able to perform at the level that I expected myself, even with long COVID, it was going to be that piece. So I got it ready. It was nuts. At first, I could only play 2 to 5 minutes.
3: Hmm.
4: And eventually, I got up to 20 minutes. And I could do that, but I would have to rest so much to be able to just play the cello for 20 minutes. So when I did that performance, I definitely had to recover. But right after that, I was working for the very first time with Edgar Meyer and Tessa Lark. The only way some concerts went on was that they were videotaped. And so that's what we did at Edgar's house, and we were able to spread out our work over the course of a week so that I could manage it. And it wasn't until after I pushed through those two things that I truly, truly just crashed. That was probably the lowest point. Nothing on the calendar, no confidence in my ability to recover, a crisis of faith about what music meant at that point and whether I wanted to continue at all. It was a really dark time.
2: I abandoned the daily practice routine that I've been cultivating for over 30 years. I put my cello in its case and I left it there. Doubts that had been lurking for years came to the surface. I'd been stuck in a gig mentality for much of my career, waiting for the phone to ring, afraid to say no to any opportunity, and completely unaware of the exhaustion that ran through my body and spirit. I've always wanted to feel like what I do matters. But after decades of ambitious effort to play every note in tune, make every phrase clear and powerful, I was having trouble seeing that possibility through my fatigue. With the difficulty I had even lifting the bow, let alone putting in a decent practice session, I lost hope that it mattered.
3: Yeah, you say you put your cello in its case and you left it there.
4: Yeah.
3: How long did that break last?
4: It was like 2.5 months, almost 3 months.
3: Oh, wow.
4: Yeah.
3: That was probably the biggest break you'd taken
4: by far.
3: Ever in your life, basically.
4: Yeah, because my rule was, somebody told me when I was a kid that Heifetz said, and I've never looked this up because I don't want to know, if I miss a day of practice, I know. If I miss 2 days, the critics know. If I miss 3 days of practice, the whole world knows. And even as like a 6-year-old, that was the mentality that was drilled into me. So almost 3 months was inconceivable.
3: What do you think your cello thought of this? I'm starting to think of them truly as your life partner.
4: Yeah. They're not happy about that. I can tell you, Midge is her name, and she had been put in the closet a few times, I'm sorry to say, but always because I had another cello that I would be playing. Never me not playing the cello. But there's something about cellos when they don't get played for a while, they get stiff.
3: Mm.
4: It's hard to get a sound. You don't have a lot of sound. It's kind of crazy how much this wood changes when it's played and when it's not played. So she was very unhappy, but also my fingers, I had pretty much lost my calluses, is something I think any string player will understand what I'm saying with that. I had pretty much lost my calluses.
3: When you were in the midst of that, of not playing, did you miss it? Did you miss Midge? Did you?
4: No.
3: Start think? No.
4: No, I started thinking about other things I could do. I don't think I was very in touch with myself. And, you know, we talked about earlier, I knew from such an early age, and a lot of people look at that and think that's awesome. But that flip side is real, that there are all of these other things that just got pushed to the side because I knew what I was supposed to do. And so I wasn't going to let anything that would counter that narrative become real. So when I did put the cello away, I was flooded with those doubts that had been shoved down. And it was the first time that I'd truly voiced those things that had always kind of been there.
3: I want to try and understand that. Why you don't know if music is going to do it? Because physically I don't feel able, because, wow, I haven't given the rest of the world a chance in my life. Was it that you still had long COVID and you were just like, I'm just so damn tired, I'm just going to sit in this not knowing? Like, what exactly?
4: You know, this is cutting to the quick of it. When I was a kid, I grew up in a church. Music was a service to God.
3: Mm.
4: I was able to have incredible ambition to serve in this place where there's meaning attributed to those things which can't be articulated sometimes by science so well. So spirituality, really. And I left the church when I was 16 or 17. And at the point that we're talking about, it had been, 20 years of not being a Christian, but I hadn't yet figured out how music was going to save the world if it wasn't through God and Jesus, the way that I had thought when I was a kid. And so a lot of what I had done for service was kind of like automatic. And in this moment, all of that had been building up just came down on me, and I didn't know if I could believe anymore that music would save people, because I didn't believe in the construct that had given me that in the first place, and I hadn't yet found a new one.
3: So COVID almost forced you into confronting this confusion in that you just stopped playing.
4: 100%. It totally forced me into facing something that I could have faced a long time ago.
3: In those very dark days, you got a call from a friend.
4: Yeah.
3: That ended up changing things for you. What did they say? Like, I know you're struggling right now, but would you consider playing just for us friends?
4: It's so funny to me, because I had this friend who asked me to play for her summer solstice party, and, you know, I said yes. I at that point, I wasn't really sure if I was even going to continue a career as a cellist, and I think I had in the back of my mind, you know, I can just cancel, it's fine, she'll understand. But then I procrastinated actually thinking about it, and so I couldn't say no anymore, and that is actually when I picked up the cello. Was the day before this party, and that's why I took Midge out again, and

there's a place on probably most, if not every, cellist's chest that has marks on the skin from where the cello touches it. And for me, it's right on the breastbone, slightly to the left, close to the heart, which is kind of crazy. And when I started playing the Bach Prelude, after not having touched the cello for so long, I think I was extra sensitive to the vibrations. You can feel the whole cello vibrating, holding it with your knees against your chest. Sometimes your head is touching the scroll a little bit. You feel it in your hands. I know that that vibration wakes the cello up. This is something that we know. It's studied the effect that vibrations have on the instruments. And I think that was one of the only moments in a long time, maybe the only moment in many, many years, that I let myself feel the vibrations from my hands touching the cello and the cello leaning against my chest and against my knees, just waking me up. I started crying because I

0: pretty immediately I felt that here is the thing that I've been missing. It's my own personal connection to the music and to the cello, that all of the other stuff has to come from that, that I'd been so singularly focused on putting music out there for other people that I wasn't, you know, in some ways ironic, I wasn't even really doing that as well as I could, because I wasn't letting myself be a part of the equation, and I was trying to disappear. I was trying to make myself a perfect empty vessel for music, and that's just not how it works.
1: Mm-hmm.
0: And being moved, literally feeling the vibrations, and emotionally feeling the vulnerability that I had in that moment be touched in a way that I hadn't experienced before, that showed me that music is on its own powerful and necessary. And all of the layers that I've been peeling back since that moment come from that basic element of I had to be taken down to my knees before I let go of pride and let myself be vulnerable and experience the beauty of music.
1: With that veil pulled away, what did you see in front of you then? Because it looked different, it sounded like, than where you'd just been. Very different.
0: Very different. I wasn't immediately sure what to do with it, except that I knew that I wasn't going to quit the cello, that in fact the cello is my partner and my life, and that I just needed to have a healthier relationship with it.
1: Hmm.
0: And I think setting out to explore that, what is my relationship with music, with the cello, what is the power of music? Those have become my structure in a way, those questions. And it's led me to do very specific things. Like there was a point that I realized, and I think it was many months after that, but there was a point that I realized I needed to stop practicing when I didn't want to practice. And that's just so weird for me to, even now, for me to hear myself saying.
1: Mm.
0: But whenever I would feel the urge, I started asking myself, is this because I really want to practice, or is this because I feel like I should practice? And I discovered that when I started that, I actually started being able to keep my mind on the cello more when I was playing. Like my mind wasn't wandering off like it used to sometimes. I wasn't just playing by rote. I was there. It took a little while, but now that's very true. And also, I found that I really love playing the cello and that I really love practicing. And it's not just, this is the difference, it's not just about getting better at something.
1: Hmm.
0: It's about just enjoying doing it. And another paradox or irony or whatever you want to call it is that I think I'm playing better than ever. And I don't show up unprepared and stuff. Like you'd think that's what would happen if you said I'm not going to practice unless I want to, but no, it's not really that. It's at my core, I'm working on trusting myself.
1: Hmm.
0: Practicing is about trusting, and just like in any other relationship, trust is a matter of building the trust part, not the verify part. And I had been so focused on all of the little check boxes. Have I done my skills? Have I done this? Then maybe I can relax and trust myself. But I hadn't ever actually practiced trusting myself.
1: Because that's scary to do. What if you fail?
0: It's really scary. Yeah. Well, that's the other thing. I realized I'm going to fail. That's okay. That's going to be part of it. And I'm going to somehow find a way to let people experience this thing that I feel right now, and it's going to make me fail in other ways that I would have considered failure before. But maybe now that's actually the point, that truly I can put my bow where my mouth was and and really do this thing of truly giving something.
2: 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I'm Manoush Zomorodi.

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1: It's the TED Radio Hour from NPR. I'm Manoush Zomorodi. On the show today, cellist Joshua Roman and how long COVID changed his life and his approach to music. So you went through a lot, but it has brought you to sort of this unexpected and kind of wonderful place, your debut solo album.
2: I close my eyes only for a moment and the moment's gone.
1: It includes classical pieces, original compositions. You also do covers of more contemporary music. Features you on guitar as well as cello, and you sing.
3: That's right.
1: Tell us about the album and the process of putting it together.
3: Well, it all started with that moment and trying to figure it out, but there was a catalyst, which was a friend of mine who still runs a series at the Princeton University Concert Series, and mm-hmm. it was new at the time, called Healing with Music.
1: Oh, yeah, I'm familiar. Mm-hmm.
3: Okay, awesome. Right, so the basic idea, you know, you hear artists playing music that has helped them through their health journeys. And it was very scary to think about that, to be up on stage saying, I'm not okay. I'd played a couple of concerts at that point, and of course we'd told everyone, the presenters, to make sure that everyone backstage knew, but I wasn't going out on stage and being like, I've got long COVID.
1: Oh, you weren't.
3: I'm going to be tired after this. Until this moment.
1: I see.
3: This proposal from my friend Dasha was, come do a concert where the whole point is, something's wrong, and here's how music helps. One of the challenges I face is that especially classical music is hard for me now because cognitively it's not that simple.
1: Mm-hmm.
3: It's actually pretty taxing and can take a lot out of me, but it has been the center of me understanding my relationship with myself and being kinder to myself. So I started thinking about the pieces that had meant something to me on this journey, and all of the pieces that were on that concert ended up being a part of the project. And this idea that I would be on stage and I would tell my story in words and music came from that experience. That was another layer being peeled back of, sure, I'm performing, but I'm not performing to hide in a way.
1: Mm-hmm.
3: I'm not trying to be bulletproof up here. I'm showing people something that really matters personally to me, not just something I've picked because it seems important, but because, like, it truly affects me. And that was different.

It's so interesting to me because it's not what I ever would have said I should have done as a debut album, and yet I think 12-year-old me would not have been surprised at all. It would have made so much sense to 12. Like, of course that's the music that you would put on an album. And I, like, 12-year-old me didn't know what musical genres and boundaries were supposed to be. It was just things that fit together.

0: what you're talking about is vulnerability.
1: Exactly.
0: And yeah. One might think, oh, that means he's going to sound wistful or sad. But no, that is not the case. This is joyous.
1: Yeah. I mean, there's sadness, but what's interesting actually is when you put it all together, it's just life. There's a moment, you know, I did write a piece specifically for the project much later when it came time to record it, and the idea was this is going to be the piece that's about my experience, and I really desperately wanted it to have this up and down, feel the journey, kind of Lord of the Rings landscape. At the same time, it's supposed to be a 5-minute piece for solo cello. Mm-hmm. And I'm such a doofus, but I couldn't get that piece out, and I kept trying and failing, and so I started improvising every day to see what would happen and how I would get there, and it was really fun, but I wasn't making this epic that I had in mind, and it was the weekend before I was walking into the studio, I still didn't have that thing done, or even really know what it was going to be, and so I finally just totally gave up, and I said, all right, whatever's coming out is the piece, and it just kind of showed itself immediately.
2: And very quickly, those fun improv sessions evolved into one of the most unabashedly joyful compositions I've ever written. I couldn't force myself to write the piece that I wanted. But when I let go and just played, I came away with the piece that I needed. I gave it the same name I've given my project, Immunity.

0: here was this joyful celebration that was just dying to burst out of me, and I'd been trying to restrain it and turn it into this serious thing. It was so, I still don't quite understand, except that a lot of religions and spiritualities and philosophies have this idea of the paradox, and I think it's really real, you know? We don't have to be all one or the other.
1: I guess I'm also thinking that maybe Freud might say you lost the ego, or that you...
0: Well, that sounds nice.
1: It does, right? Well, but it just reminds me of having, honestly, postpartum depression. And the one thing that came out of that was that I lost my filter and just kind of said what I thought. And
0: Wow. That's
1: when my career took off.
0: Yeah, what was that like? Wow.
1: You know, having to go to the darkness...
0: Yeah.
1: And then doing things because you want to, and it's
0: right. Incredibly
1: freeing, and life is more pleasurable and oddly easier.
0: Yes, I think that's something that I don't feel like I can articulate it very well. It's another one of those paradoxes where in music and in life, understanding enough to be able to let go is like, even just that sentence is a weird thing to chew on, but they go together, understanding and letting go.
1: Do you think you essentially came back to being the same sort of musician, or are you very different?
0: No. Oh my gosh. I mean, there's, you know, the roots are there. I would say that something has been unlocked. Something, you know, it was like I was circling something for so many years, trying through skill, through dedication, through commitment, through brute force, trying to get at something. And all of those skills, they're not useless skills. They're good. They help. They help do the thing. They just weren't the thing. They were just tools that help when you have the thing. So I'm the same person with less and less fear of being who I am.
1: So I would love to use the time that we have left together to ask you, would you play some music for us?
0: I'd be happy to. Yeah.
1: Who is this with you? Because I know you were talking...
0: This is Cindy.
1: Oh, Cindy. Woo!
0: Cindy, yeah. That was the response Cindy likes. One piece back.
1: Oh. She's got curves, Cindy.
0: Yeah, yeah.
1: What? How long have you and Cindy been together?
0: Oh, wow. 2.5 years?
1: Uh-huh.
0: Actually, we were a little bit on and off at first, so it's hard to remember.
1: Well, you were with Midge before, right?
0: So I was with Midge, yeah.
1: All right, so talk to me about what you and Cindy are going to do for us right now.
0: Well, I think... there are a lot of things that I could do, but probably the most appropriate thing, given our conversation, is just to play a short little what's happening right now. And I have no idea what that's going to be. So this is today.

0: Oh, it was amazing.
1: Oh, thank you. That was that very just, gentle.
0: That just came out of you?
1: Yes. Yeah. It was a gentle something.
0: I loved it.
1: Thank you.
0: Was what I needed to bring me down a little bit today. Like, and I don't mean like sad. I mean like just like take a deep breath.
1: Yeah, I think probably me too. You know, sharing this story, what we have been speaking about, it's always hard. I still feel anxious sharing these things and having something that was just so simple and grounding. So there we are.
0: Joshua Roman. His album is called Immunity. The selections you heard come courtesy of his record label, Bright Shiny Things. You can see his talk and all of his TED performances at TED.com. Thank you so much for listening to our show today. If you enjoyed it, got something out of it, please leave us a comment or a rating on Spotify or email us at TEDRadioHour@NPR.org. We read every comment and we love hearing from you. This episode was produced by Matthew Cloutier and edited by Sanaz Meshkinpour and me. Our production staff at NPR also includes James Elhoussi, Rachel Faulkner-White, Katie Monteleone, Fiona Guerin, and Harsha Nahata. Our executive producer is Irene Noguchi. Our audio engineers were Patrick Murray and Simon Jensen. Our partners at TED are Chris Anderson, Roxanne Hilash, and Daniela Valarezzo. I'm Manoush Zomorodi, and you've been listening to the TED Radio Hour from NPR.
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Good evening, Tungaya Kauka. Today is Sunday, September 13th, 2026. Let's take a look at KYUK's weather for Bethel and the Keskokwim Delta tonight. Rain likely mainly after 7 p.m., cloudy with a low around 49. Southeast wind around 10 miles per hour. Tomorrow showers likely mainly before 4 p.m., cloudy with a high near 56. For the lower Keskokwim Valley tonight, rain likely mainly after 1 a.m., cloudy with a low around 48, southeast wind around 5 miles per hour. Tomorrow showers likely mainly after 4 p.m., cloudy with a high near 56. And for Anchorage tonight, mostly cloudy with a low around 50, calm wind. Tomorrow cloudy with a high near 61. And for the Bethel tides, a low tide of half of a foot at 2:30 p.m. and a high tide of 2 feet at 7:30 p.m. Sunrise time this morning was at 8:08 a.m. Sunset time will be at 9:17 p.m. Kuyana Jaknak for listening to KYUK 640 a.m. Ani Mamta Rishabh.

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3: All right.
2: Okay.
3: All right.
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2: From
1: WNYC.
2: See?
1: Yeah.
5: Okay, so we're going to begin with producer Matt Kilty.
6: Okay, Latif, let me take you to the land of the midnight sun.
5: Whoa, is that Japan?
6: No.
5: No, rising sun is Japan. Oh, the midnight sun's probably got to be Antarctica or something. Alaska?
6: Alaska.
7: Oh, do you see the mountains all the way out there?
8: Those are snowy.
6: That's beautiful. Specifically,
7: jagged mountains kind of everywhere.
6: Palmer, Alaska, which is like an hour north of Anchorage.
5: Never heard of it.
6: Yeah, it's a little town where they host, every summer, the Alaska State Fair.
7: Got a wallet.
8: I have a phone.
7: Okay.
6: Which is where I went last August.
5: Fun.
6: With...
8: You know, I've never seen a corn dog that I don't like.
6: My childhood best friend, Mike Gladney.
8: So, I'm pretty excited.
6: And Mike and I were from Minnesota, which has a really big state fair. Alaska's...
8: It's like a small county fair.
6: It's a little bit smaller, but...
7: She's good!
6: Does have a lot of good food.
7: Oh, right there!
6: A lot of classics, but also...
7: Ooh, Alaska crab cakes.
6: A lot of great seafood.
7: Mm. Salmon quesadilla.
6: And then, of course, games, rides... But, Latif.
5: Yeah?
6: This little fair does have something very, very, very big. Which is the annual Great Pumpkin Weigh-Off.
5: Ooh, so this is like a competition, like a state fair competition?
6: That's right, a competition to see who can grow the biggest, heaviest pumpkin in the state, but also maybe in the world.
5: Okay.
6: Because in Alaska...
9: You grow the best pumpkins in Alaska.
10: You grow the biggest pumpkins around.
6: Yeah, I know. Why is that?
10: I think they put milk in them.
7: They just water them with milk the whole time?
10: That's what I heard.
6: Mike and I talked to one of the workers, Kathy Liska.
11: This is my 31st year working in the crops department, and I've seen maybe, I think, about 25 Guinness World Records.
5: Wait, pumpkins specific?
6: No. All sorts of stuff. Carrots, beets, cabbages.
11: What's Alaska, you know, what's the fair known for? It's the giant vegetables.
6: Because in Alaska, the land of the midnight sun, plants can get a ton of sunlight, and so essentially you can grow these plants to like really, really big sizes.
11: There's a lot of growers all around the world that'll be keeping their eye out around here to see what's going on.
6: So,
7: okay, wait, we should describe what we got. We got it.
6: Mike, Kathy, me.
7: Like, you call it a barn, farm?
11: It's an open air arena, yeah. This is our ag building.
6: We're standing in the ag building. It
7: smells like not good in here.
6: And we are standing inside this like cattle pen. This little fenced-in area. We are surrounded by bleachers.
11: So here we are, center ring.
6: When out comes...
8: Where's it?
7: Oh, my God.
6: This huge...
8: Wow.
7: It's enormous.
8: It's gigantic.
6: Orange pumpkin.
8: It's intimidating looking.
7: Kathy, is it okay if I touch the pumpkin?
6: And this pumpkin.
11: You feel the magic?
7: You're touching it too.
6: It's about the size of a Volkswagen Beetle.
5: Wow.
11: It's got like a heartbeat.
7: Oh, it does actually wait.
11: It's alive.
6: It's just so big. Except it's like lumpy and like kind of blobby.
5: Like Jabba the Hutt kind of?
6: Yeah.
5: Could you and Mike have fit in the pumpkin?
6: We could have crawled inside the pumpkin and held each other.
5: Weird.
12: That's 98 days old right there, that pumpkin.
6: So the pumpkin belongs to this guy, Dale Marshall of Anchorage.
12: Yeah, I'm about sick of that thing, tell you the truth. You know?
6: He's a seasoned grower.
7: Are you pleased with your pumpkin this year?
12: Oh, yeah, just getting one here is half the battle, you know?
7: Like, when I see something this big, I'm like, this is frightening.
12: I like it. I like the color. You know how long it took me to paint all those little spots on there?
6: And while we're talking...
7: Okay, oh, they're putting a thing.
6: Dale rushes over to his pumpkin.
7: Something's happening.
8: Here we go.
7: Okay, here we go.
6: And basically...
7: Michael, get over here, Mike.
6: Mike and I get in position. And then we watch them as they push this pumpkin underneath this crane.
7: And everybody looks like they're excited. They're anticipating.
6: And dangling from the crane.
7: Bated breath.
6: Are these straps.
8: Everyone's circling.
7: Okay, Dale's getting the straps ready.
6: Dale takes the straps from the crane, wraps them down around the pumpkin.
7: Pumpkin appears to be strapped in. They're securing the rope.
6: Ties it all together with a rope.
8: This is nerve-wracking.
6: And then...
8: You could hear a pin drop in there.
6: The crane begins.
7: The straps are tightening.
6: To lift... The pumpkin.
7: Here we go. It's up off the pallet. It's off the pallet.
6: Up into the air, so it's dangling like 2 feet off the ground. And then...
7: Jody, careful, Joe.
13: Go on your side, Joey.
11: Yep.
6: A volunteer named Jody gets on her back, climbs underneath this pumpkin. So it's just dangling above her, and she...

0: underneath this pumpkin. So it's just dangling above her, and she inspects the pumpkin for, like, any holes, any tampering.
1: All right.
0: She gives a thumbs up.
2: Jody's a wild woman.
0: And then...
3: Okay, all right. They're transporting it over to the scale.
0: The crane begins to lower the pumpkin onto this huge metal scale.
3: Okay, all right. They're taking the straps off and the rope. All of it's coming off.
4: Wow.
3: Okay.
4: It's fully on the scale.
0: Dale steps back from his pumpkin.
3: It's on the scale. It's being weighed. Okay.
0: And then...
5: The moment of truth.
3: All right, here we are.
2: Oh, my God. 2,000 pounds.
3: Oh, my God. Oh, my God.
0: First place, grand prize winning 2,035 pound pumpkin.
6: Oh my God. Oh my God.
0: To put that into perspective,
6: yeah,
0: that is about 8 to 10 panda bears.
6: Okay.
0: Just to give you a sense of the weight.
6: All right.
0: A lot of pandas. Anyway.
3: High fives all around for Dale. Dale's psyched.
0: Dale's got his arms in the air. He's running around his pumpkin.
3: Dale, how are you feeling?
7: Well, I'm ecstatic. That's about 150 pounds more than I thought I was going to get.
0: And then pretty quickly.
3: We're moving it. I'm out of here.
0: The local news crew surrounded Dale. He gets a ribbon. $1,000, and then that's pretty much it.
6: Okay.
0: Yeah, it's kind of everything.
6: Huh. And was this a record-setting pumpkin then?
0: No. Actually, it didn't even beat Dale's previous pumpkin record in the state. So it was a good pumpkin. First place pumpkin.
6: But then, like, what happens to the pumpkin afterwards?
0: Well, Dale typically takes his home. He says his grandkids like to play on it. And, or if you don't do that, you can donate it to the Alaska Zoo or the Wildlife Conservation Center, where they will feed it to bears.
6: Bears?
0: Yeah, grizzly bears.
6: That feels like an Alaska punchline joke that you would make up. Right? No, it can't feed bears.
0: It is bears.
6: Because it's not fit for human consumption?
0: I don't think they taste very good, the bigger they get. They're not being grown for flavor.
6: It's just so hard to imagine the point of this.
0: What do you mean? What are we doing?
6: What are we doing here?
0: Well, I mean, for the growers, I think it's just like, it's like pushing the limits. Like, just you're trying to grow something really...
6: Stronger, faster, bigger, better, da da da da da.
0: Yeah, exactly. But I think for us to be there, like... If you average it out, Dale's pumpkin grew 20 pounds a day. And to just come and look upon that.
1: I think it's cray-cray.
0: To see something that's just so incomprehensibly big.
1: I think it's crazy how big it is.
0: It just stirs up...
8: Look how big that thing is.
0: This real sense...
8: It's gorgeous. I think it's beautiful.
3: Really?
0: ...of awe.
8: I do. Because it's so big. I mean, where else do you see something like that?
0: Because seeing something like that just sort of makes you think about the fact that everything... has this blueprint for growth, for how it's supposed to grow, for what it's supposed to grow into, and yet here you are confronted by something that seemingly doesn't fit that blueprint at all. And that is what we're doing there, Latif. Coming together to feel a little bit of joy, a little bit of terror, brought on by an enormous pumpkin.
6: Okay. All right. Sure.
9: All right, this is Radio Lab. I'm Lulu Miller.
6: I'm Latif Nasser.
9: And today we are looking at...
6: growth, which is actually an episode we started working on when you were off growing a person.
9: Yeah, actually my belly was just like that pumpkin. It was like... I touched my toes or tied my shoes. And then the baby came out and she has already doubled in just a few months. She's already doubled in size.
6: But we have more. This is not an hour about pumpkins, as much as I know you would have wanted that. We have three different stories about growth. Growth that happens in places you'd never expect. Growth that follows a pattern that seems woven into the universe itself. And even a growth that has taken over the whole planet. And, for better or worse, the surprising thing that might stop it.
9: All right, let's do this thing.
6: Yeah. First up, we have a story from Becca Bressler.
10: Hello.
6: Hey.
10: Okay, so I'm going to take you from pumpkins to carrots.
6: Okay. Huge leap. Orange vegetable to orange vegetable.
10: Stick with me. The story starts in a kitchen.
6: Okay. Uh-huh.
11: So this was a few years ago, November 30th, 2021.
10: With this woman named Raimondo.
11: All of my housemates were away for the evening and I was making dinner. I have vegetables out. There's broccoli. There's carrots.
10: Music is playing.
11: Vibes are good.
10: Pretty normal evening.
11: And as I'm chopping, chop, chop, chop, chop, chop, chop, all of a sudden...

0: she looks down and was like,
1: I just cut off my fingertip.
0: Oh. The end of her left middle finger from halfway down the nail was just gone.
2: The wound was just white for a moment, and then I saw just, like, the river of blood, like, rise.
0: So she grabs paper towel, presses it up against her finger that's gushing blood, and she immediately calls her friend Amy.
2: My best friend Amy.
0: Used to be a trauma nurse.
3: Person to call. Right person to call.
2: So Amy picks up.
0: They tell Ray to bandage it.
2: Keep pressure on it. Go on the couch. Elevate it. And just, like, dissociate for a while.
3: Wait, but she didn't go to the ER or something?
0: So actually, that was the question that consumed her.
2: I'm like, how much is having a fingertip worth to me? Like, can I put a dollar amount on it?
0: Her deductible was super high.
2: If the emergency room bill were going to be $5,000, nah, I'm good. Like, I can live life without a fingertip. If it's $1,000... I'm, like, tempted, but, like, geez.
0: Yeah.
2: I do really like having, like, all my fingertips. Like,
0: But eventually she decides it's not worth it.
2: No. And at that point, I was like, I'm done. I have a short middle finger now.
0: This is just my life.
2: Yeah.
0: But over the next few days, as Ray gets into a routine of changing out the bloody bandage, she starts to notice a couple things happening. One,
2: what I noticed was my fingernail continued to grow outward in the same shape that it grew before.
0: And two,
2: the finger started to fill in underneath the fingernail that was growing outward.
0: And after a few weeks,
2: I was like, wait a minute, like, is my fingertip growing back? And slowly but surely, it was just sort of like, whoop. My finger was back.
3: What? Like her whole fingertip grew back?
0: Yeah.
3: Like you couldn't even tell if anything happened to it?
0: No.
2: Now it's like, I would say 99.5% back to normal.
3: Man, this feels so, like, I mean, I've heard of human, like, you can regrow skin, I get that. I feel like I've vaguely heard of someone regrowing part of a liver back, maybe?
0: Yeah.
3: Yeah, but, like, this is different. This is, like, there's a bone in there, there's so much going on.
0: Yeah, it does feel more complicated.
3: There's layers. It's a flesh lasagna that you're growing back to.
0: Actually, totally. I had never heard of this before. And obviously, this was very surprising to Ray.
2: Oh, totally.
0: And so actually, she emailed us to tell us about this.
3: To be like, what? I mean, how? Like, am I a mutant with superpowers?
0: Kind of, yeah. She wanted us to find out, how did this happen?
3: Right.
0: So Ray and I together called up.
4: It's nice to meet you, Ray.
2: Oh, it's so nice to meet you, too.
0: This guy.
4: Can I see your finger?
2: Oh, yeah.
4: Before you go.
0: So this is Ken Munioka. He studies fingertip regeneration.
4: Currently at Texas A&M University.
0: And Ken wasn't that surprised to hear about Ray's fingertip.
4: I felt bad for you, but I suspected it all came back.
0: He says that people have been writing about this for nearly 100 years.
4: Yeah, that story begins back in the 1930s. A physician in Canada had a severely infected finger, and he basically removed the bone out of his finger.
0: Just the tip of it.
4: And he x-rayed it, and he sort of followed it with time, and he found out that his whole finger regenerated.
2: Wow.
0: Ken also told us that back in the 70s, doctors in the UK saw a bunch of kids with chopped off fingertips.
4: There was a reasonable number of them coming into the clinic.
0: No idea what was going on over there, but
4: they documented hundreds of children regenerating their fingertips.
0: So Ken studies this stuff at a microscopic level.
4: In fact, I spend most of my time working with mice.
0: Unfortunately, fortunately, there aren't a lot of controlled studies around chopping off human fingertips and seeing how they grow back. But thanks to our good friends, the mice,
4: we were able to follow the regeneration process using this machine called a micro CT.
0: What's that?
4: So it's like a CT scanner, but it's like for tiny little things.
0: And Ken says that when you cut off your fingertip, a few things happen.
4: You know, the initial response to a trauma like that is an inflammatory response that cleans up the wound.
0: Pretty standard stuff.
4: But then sometime after that,
0: something very unusual happens.
5: Stem cells that are in the nail bed that are normally required for having your nails grow continuously throughout your life,
0: they sort of kick off this rebuilding process,
5: forming this sort of organizing response to make the other parts of the tissue in that lost fingertip.
0: So this is Chris Arnold. He's a professor at West Virginia University
5: in the biology department.
0: And he says that these stem cells under the nail call up a bunch of other stem cells in the body.
4: You know, cells that can make bone,
5: skin tissue,
4: nerves,
5: muscle tissue.
0: And so these different types of cells basically start regrowing what was lost. And eventually you have a whole brand new fingertip.
3: Huh. Like we plumped back out to what it was.
0: Yeah. How does it know when to stop, right? Like if your fingertip grows back, it doesn't become bigger than it was before.
4: There are signals to stop regeneration, but we don't know exactly where it's happening, when it's happening.
0: Got it.
3: Weird. Also, can I just say, what a weird use of stem cells. It's like you have these miracle cells in your body that can do whatever, regrow whatever. And then it's like, okay, you know what we need you for? Just keep regrowing nails that we're going to have to cut anyway. Seems like so futile, right?
0: So that's exactly what I said to Chris.
5: Yeah. So it doesn't make a lot of sense for us, right? As like, why is it our nails like just keep growing and growing? But if you think a little earlier for earlier mammalian ancestors, maybe that's where you actually get more of the answer of why this is happening. Because, I mean, from our earlier sort of kind of rodent-like ancestors, known for their ability to dig, burrow into new environments where you're getting this constant damage. And so that may came along with it, this ability to constantly regrow from that damaged kind of part.
0: Wow. It's kind of crazy to just, like, look down at them and be like, I have these because of rodents?
5: Exactly.
2: I'm never going to look at my fingernails the same. It's like the former us hunched over trying to dig away.
0: Yeah. But when Chris started telling me about other animals...
5: There's animals that regenerate even better than that.
0: I realized that we're not that impressive at all.
5: Yeah, so if I could regenerate like a salamander, if I cut off my hand, a new hand would grow back in its place.
0: And as he told me about more and more of these creatures, it just kept getting weirder.
5: Like our friend the planaria.
0: Mm-hmm. So there's this tiny little flatworm called a planaria.
5: And if you cut it into small pieces,
0: even hundreds of them,
5: those pieces can regenerate the entire animal over again.
0: Wow.
5: So the whole body can grow from any part.
3: Hmm.
0: Some starfish can also do this.
5: Mm-hmm.
0: You can cut off one of their arms and that can become a whole new starfish.
5: There was a famous story where scuba divers were trying to get rid of a starfish population in their area by going down and cutting them into little pieces, only to find to their dismay that the next day there were, well, the next few weeks, there were even more starfish than they started with.
0: Okay, now this is my favorite thing. So, you know the classic one, lizards, right?
3: Right.
0: How they can break off their tails and grow them back.
3: Yeah.
0: What's amazing, though, is that they have this tearaway site on their tail.
5: Kind of like, I think of like the perforated part of like a ketchup packet or something.
3: It's like a coupon.
0: Exactly. But they're not the only animal that has one of these.
5: The sea slug.
0: Oh.
5: But it's not the tail they're losing. They actually lose all of their body from the neck down.
0: It turns out that when they're sick, they can just shed their entire body.
5: And at the end, it's just a head that's swimming around that will then go on to regenerate all the rest.
0: Oh my God.
3: Wow.
2: It is wild that you can just dispense of a body and be a head and then grow a new body. I mean, when it goes to that level, it does feel like a superpower.
0: No, totally. And I know these things feel like superpowers to us.
5: Yeah. We generally think of animals more like a planaria. Something that could regenerate its whole body is just something sort of weird and alien.
0: But Chris told me that this thing that seems just like a strange little quirk of nature is really not that strange at all.
5: When we look at the tree of life, the ability of an organism to regenerate itself from a small piece, whole body regeneration, the most extreme form of regeneration, that is actually very widely distributed throughout the tree of life.
0: Wow.
5: And it's only been lost in a couple of branches. Ours is one of them. And so it's not really weird that an animal can regenerate its whole body. It actually might be more weird that we can't.
0: Hmm.
3: Why can't we do this, though? Like, why are we the ones left out?
0: Yeah, I mean, scientists think that it's because we're complex, right? Like, they typically see these regenerative properties in simpler organisms.
5: The more complex, the more many parts there are to a structure, the more interdependent those parts are. It makes sense that if you lose a part of that, it's really hard to recreate it.
6: It's like a devil's bargain thing. Like, this right. is the price you pay for complexity.
0: Yeah, it's the price we pay for, like, having our big old brains. And
3: you know, it costs way more to fix a fancy car, you know what I mean, than an off-the-shelf thing. Yeah,
0: yeah.
3: Totally.
6: You know, I am curious, what does Ray think about all this? You know, how does this reporting change her? Because she wrote to you feeling like she had a superpower. And now you've
0: yeah.
6: told her that not only doesn't she, we pale in comparison to what most animals can do, that we are the yeah. outliers. We're the odd men out of being unempowered. Did it change her sense of specialness?
7: I mean, I don't think I feel less special. I think I feel way more connected to the tree of life.
0: Hmm.
7: Like, oh, I got to experience this thing that, like, all the other, like, or, like, so many of the other, maybe the majority of the other, like, branches of the tree get to experience. And, like, how cool that, you know, it was just a fingertip, but, like, I'm out there with all those other guys.
0: Yeah. Yeah, you're in good company.
7: Yeah, you know, before this story, I would not have associated my fingertips with sea slugs in the slightest. But I hope that going forward, that is what I continue to think of when I look at my... I don't even know what sea slugs look like. I'm going to have to go home, look at a picture of them, and then just, like, hold my fingertip up next to it and be like, that's me.
0: Yeah.
3: Producer Becca Bressler. We're going to take a quick break, and if you don't know what a sea slug looks like, or even you think you do, just look it up during the break, because they're, I mean, it's like a Martian fashion show down there. We'll be right back with two more stories of growth.
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1: I'm Lulu Miller.
0: This is Radiolab. Today's episode is about growth.
1: Pumpkins that can grow 20 pounds a day.
0: Fingertips that miraculously grow back after they've been chopped off.
1: Slugs that can chop off their own body and then grow the whole thing back.
2: Yeah, so they're obviously all different kinds of growth, but it seems like they must be like tied together by some underlying rules of nature.
1: Oh, hello, Pat.
2: Hi, I am here. I've invaded your host intro.
0: Okay, great. This is Pat Walters. He's our managing editor.
2: Yeah, and whenever we get curious about the rules governing nature and the universe, we tend to call this one particular guy.
3: Hey, old man.
2: Hey, how are you?
3: This is actually very comfortable here. Let's talk all day.
2: His name is Steve Strogatz.
4: I'm a mathematician and math professor at Cornell University.
2: Also has a great podcast called The Joy of Why. And I asked him, what are the different ways things can grow?
4: Okay, here we go. There's linear growth.
2: A simple kind of growth, basically adding.
4: Like 1, 2, 3, 4.
2: This, if you're like me, is how that stack of magazines grows on your desk each month.
4: And then there's exponential. Growth that feeds on itself.
2: The kind of growth that multiplies.
4: Like 1, 2, 4, 8.
2: Picture each magazine on the stack giving birth to another issue of the magazine each month.
1: No.
4: The more of something there is, the faster it grows.
2: This, of course, is how diseases spread and pandemics happen.
4: Now, there are kinds of growth that are faster than exponential.
2: What's that?
4: There's something called blow-up.
2: What's blow-up?
4: Which sounds like what it is.
2: Something goes from nothing...
4: Boom.
2: ...to infinity...
4: ...in a finite amount of time.
2: But Steve says this doesn't actually happen in the real world.
4: Because we don't believe there are infinite anythings in our existence.
0: Oh, thank God.
2: And then there are these other kinds of growth that... are a little more, I don't know, peculiar. And Steve told me about this one that completely took me by surprise and showed me how these patterns, these invisible blueprints of growth, can sometimes stretch out and connect parts of the world that I didn't think had anything to do with each other.
4: So you've heard the name Fibonacci. There's the famous Fibonacci sequence, which is where I take a number like 1 and 2, and then I add them to make 3. And then I always take the 2 most recent numbers and add them to make the next number. So 2 mm-hmm. plus 3 is 5. 5 plus 3 is 8. 8 plus 5 is 13. These are all mm-hmm. Fibonacci numbers, and you can keep going like that, and you can see they're getting big.
2: So the sequence goes 1, 2, 3, 5, 8, and each number in the sequence is the sum of the 2 that came before it.
1: So it keeps getting bigger in this strange and yet oddly, like, predictable way.
2: Yeah.
1: Okay.
2: And I think when I started talking to Steve about it, I had the vague sense that, like, what was interesting about it is that it sort of shows up in nature,
1: okay.
2: Like maybe in plants.
1: Yeah.
2: But according to Steve...
4: The Fibonacci sequence was originally posed as a problem about rabbits growing, where there was some made-up population biology rule about how many rabbits give birth to how many other rabbits that led to the Fibonacci sequence. That's from 1200 AD, and it's not even...
2: They observed something in rabbits? Or
4: no,
2: they...
4: it's a made-up, it's a textbook problem, it's fake. Rabbits don't really grow according to the Fibonacci sequence.
2: Wait a minute. So they came up with the where did the sequence come from?
4: Well, it's got a good backstory.
2: What's that story?
4: So Fibonacci, whose real name was Leonardo, but of Pisa, not of Vinci.
2: Weirdly, Steve says a historian sort of randomly stuck him with the name Fibonacci in the 1800s, but all this happened about 600 years before that, when he was still just Leonardo of Pisa.
4: So Leonardo of Pisa,
2: a.k.a. Fibonacci,
4: is an Italian mathematician whose dad was working in North Africa. It's a really interesting, vibrant place. He's getting to meet people from Egypt and all over the Middle East, as well as Sicily. And there's a lot of trading going on. It's 1200, a very vibrant time in the Middle Ages. And this Leonardo learns about a fantastic new kind of math that has come from a different part of the world, from the traders coming from the Middle East, from Arabic world, including who have themselves learned math developed in India. And so when we talk about Hindu-Arabic numerals, the ones that we all use today to write with, 0, 1, 2, 3, up to 9, those digits are from India by way through Baghdad and finally into Europe through, dun-dun-dun, Leonardo of Pisa. Fibonacci brought Hindu Arabic numerals to Europe. So it's a really ironic thing that Fibonacci gave us the numbers that we all use today, and nobody really remembers that that's what he did. He wrote this book called Liber Abaci, basically the book of counting, the book of reckoning, how to work with numbers in a really practical way that merchants of the type that he was encountering in all these trading spots in the Middle East, everybody had to work with money, and Roman numerals were terrible. So everybody wanted a better way, and these Hindu Arabic numerals were fantastic. You could do really good calculations in your head. So anyway, he introduced this fantastic system of Indian numerals to Europe around 1200, and he just has a little footnote in his book, not really a footnote, but the book is filled with practice problems about taxes, about interest, about all kinds of money problems, but he made up this problem about growth, that the rabbits take 1 month to mature, and then when they mature, they give birth to another set of rabbits, a pair of rabbits, and then that pair can mate. Blah, blah, blah. Anyway, he made up this story about rabbits where the Fibonacci sequence comes out.
5: Where did this, but the sequence, even though he applied it to a made-up story about rabbits, but don't we see the Fibonacci sequence?
4: Yes.
5: Represented in
4: nature? Yeah, we totally do, sure. Plants really do have it. I mean, there's a million places we could go. We could, if you look at a pine cone, if you start following the straightest line that you can make a certain number of windy spirals. So if you count them up, the number will end up being a Fibonacci number of these spirals. And no matter how you do it, you'll always get a Fibonacci number.
5: So did he just wing it and throw it on some rabbits and then it turned out magically to be true? Or
4: yes,
5: did it,
4: I think
5: did it
4: so.
5: Come from India? Or?
4: Well, okay, that's another good story. It's nice of you to keep asking me these kind of questions. Okay, so it turns out that Fibonacci was not the first to think of the Fibonacci sequence.
5: Oh.
4: It's a misnomer, and we're only gradually starting to appreciate how much of European math is really Indian math or Arabic math. I mean, a lot of it is European. I don't want to pretend it's not. But the Fibonacci sequence was known 400 years before Fibonacci, if not longer, in India, in a really surprising place. It's in connection with poetry.
5: With poetry?
4: Yeah, can I try to explain it to you?
5: Yeah,
4: this
5: please.
4: Will take a minute.
5: Okay, yeah, do it.
4: We can try
5: take
4: it.
5: Take us there.
4: Yeah, okay. So going way back, a few hundred years before the birth of Christ, there are scholars in ancient India who are really interested in, let's call it meter, you know, like rhythm, patterns of rhythm in poetry. Mm. The poems have certain rules to them because the rules make it easier to remember. And in a time before people had books, because remember, the printing press is in the future.
5: Oh, right.
4: Right?
5: Of course, yeah.
4: So like if you want to remember the Odyssey in ancient Greece or memorize the Koran, you're going to sing it.
5: So it's not just because it sounds nice or is pretty. It's because it's a tool for remembering.
4: It's the way human psychology works.
5: Right.
4: So these ancient scholars in India were trying to just think, what exactly are the possible patterns if we obey, if our poetry obeys a certain rule, which is that you can build it out of two types of syllables. You can have something that lasts one beat, or something that lasts two beats.
5: Mm-hmm.
4: And so one question that people interested in the sort of the science of poetry were concerned with was, suppose I want to make a line that is, for example, four beats long. How many different ways can I make something that's four beats? Basically, I have two things I can play with. Something that's one beat long or two beats long. Right? There's these two kinds of syllables. So I could do 1 plus 1 plus 1 plus 1. That adds up to 4. Or I could do a rhythm that was 2, 1, 1. That would also add up to 4. Or I could do 1, 2, 1. That would be 4. Or I could do 2, 2. Or I could do 1, 1, 2. I've said 5 possibilities.
5: Mm-hmm.
4: Now, what's interesting about that is that 5 is the fourth Fibonacci number.
5: Oh.
4: And in general, if I want to make something that's n beats long, there is the nth Fibonacci number ways of doing it.
5: Whoa, wait, okay, so to make a 5-beat line, there would be 8 ways of doing that, and to make a 6-beat line, there would be 13 ways of doing that.
4: Yes.
5: And a 7-beat line, there would be 21 ways of doing that.
4: It's a growth problem, right? It's the growth of possibilities. It's the growth of creative possibilities in Sanskrit poetry. This was figured out in India by a person named Virahanka 4 centuries before Fibonacci was born.
5: What?
4: So
5: they noticed this phenomenon present in poetry, studying the possibilities in Sanskrit poetry. And then, like, when I Google the Fibonacci sequence, and Wikipedia tells me it's, like, really all over nature, not just in pine cones, but pineapples and on sunflower seeds. Apparently, lots of flowers have a Fibonacci number of petals.
4: Yes.
5: I'm just now trying to, like, wrap my head around, like, is that because there's something in the universe that, like, made its way into the Sanskrit poetry by way of humans that also made its way into the trees and the pineapples? And, like, what's the... That's great. That's wild, because I think about poetry as being so separate from a pineapple or the leaves on a tree.
4: Yes. Well, okay.
5: It's not a question. That's just
4: it's an expression of wonder, which is appropriate. Why are Fibonacci numbers in botany? Why are they in so many plant structures? There are various theories out there. Some people will say that it has to do with, like, when a branch shoots out of a tree, it doesn't want to shoot out in a direction where it's covered over by another branch. It needs to get its own sunlight. Mm. So if the branches have to grow, I mean, natural selection, evolution will have disfavored the trees that don't follow this principle. That may have something to do with it. Hmm. I'm not giving you a clear explanation because I don't know.
5: This is helpful. And then, like maybe the same thing holds true for the poetry, where people are trying to create newness. You're trying to make, I don't know, create space in a sense.
4: Yes. You're trying to create novelty subject to constraints.
5: Right.
4: And you could say novelty subject to constraints is art.
5: Hmm.
4: Like growth in creativity subject to constraints. That's what art is, right?
5: Hmm. Yeah.
4: Anyway.
6: Huh. So what do you make of all of that?
5: I guess, I don't know. It sort of makes me see the plants as a little bit more artistic than I did before. And the poetry as, like, a little bit more from nature.
1: Hmm. That gives me goosebumps. That's really cool.
6: Yeah.
1: Well, thank you, Pat. That was beautiful. And we will be back in just a moment with one last growth story
6: of planetary scale and import.
1: And the little humans trying to control it. Stick with us.
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0: Lou.
1: Latif.
2: We are back.
0: Okay, so...
1: with one more story of growth from producers Annie McEwen.
3: I've just detangled my headphones.
2: And Simon Adler.
3: But go on! Go on!
0: All right, let us begin.
4: all right.
0: So I think, like most people, I thought for the longest time that human population was growing really fast.
5: We already have between 3 and 7 times more people than we can permanently support.
0: Maybe exponentially.
5: The growth rate is just incredible.
0: You know, people were popping kids out and blah, blah, blah.
5: We are destroying our fossil fuels. We are dispersing our mineral resources.
0: And that this was like a really big problem. We're frigged.
6: Yeah, a ball of flesh expanding at the speed of light, I think.
3: Ball of flesh expanding at the speed of light. Oh, God.
0: This is Philip Cohen.
6: I'm a professor of sociology at the University of Maryland.
0: And I called him up to talk about this fear. It's one that I really took deep into my soul at some point in my life. And he told me that, like, yes, this was a real concern starting around the 1950s.
6: Population did start increasing exponentially. You know, 2 billion, 4 billion, 8 billion.
1: Population bomb. Kind of thing.
0: Yes. Yeah. But that by the time I had even started worrying about it.
6: By the 90s, really.
0: It was no longer a problem.
6: Right. You know, it's obviously a long, complicated story and it's different around the world. But with better healthcare, better contraception, and access to education, a lot of women started having fewer children.
0: Fewer kids meant slower growth. And as growth slowed, demographers predicted that population would just plateau.
6: Yes. The idea was that the average woman was going to have 2 children, and that world population would hit a peak around 10 billion, around 2060 or so, and after that, be stable.
0: And we would all live happily ever after. Oh, thank God.
6: Yeah, it's great.
3: Big ol' exhale for Annie McEwen on the population front.
0: That's right. But then, like 10 seconds after I learned about this plateau and felt great about it, I learned that that is not what's happening.
6: Well, it would be in Europe that panic first started.
0: Because instead of like watching things come to settle at a peaceful plateau, demographers noticed that, especially in Europe, but also in other parts of the world,
6: you know, South Korea, China, Japan,
0: that this drop in birth rates,
6: it accelerates.
0: The fall accelerates.
6: Exactly.
0: Birth rates in a bunch of places were now dipping too low. Okay, so I've got the latest fertility rate information here in front of me. So, like, ask me a country and I'll tell you.
4: Okay. Oh, good. Okay, France.
0: Okay, so remember, for us to keep replacing ourselves, the number to hit is 2.1. France is 1.8.
4: France is 1.8, okay. Oh, wow.
1: Poland.
0: Poland is 1.5.
1: 1.5, wow.
0: Yeah. Mexico?
4: Mexico.
0: 1.8.
1: Cameroon.
0: 4.29. So they're above replacement.
1: Oh, they're high.
0: Yeah, they're high. They're high. But they're falling. Like in the 80s, I think it was 6.7.
1: Whoa.
4: What about Ghana?
0: 3.5. But they also fell from over 6.
4: Oh, wow.
1: Italy?
0: Italy's 1.3. Italy's low.
4: Whoa.
1: Italy's 1.3. Wow.
0: Yeah.
4: What are we? What's the U.S.?
0: 1.7.
4: 1.7?
0: Yeah.
4: Wow. And where's it the lowest?
3: The lowest are like Korea and Japan, which I think Korea's at like 0.6.
1: No.
0: Wow. 0.6, 0.7. Yeah.
1: Wow. That's so low. Wait, and Earth as a whole is what right now?
0: It's 2.3. So we're just above total. Yeah. And Philip says that this downward trend is going to continue.
6: The world population is going to hit a peak around 10 billion, around 2060 or so. And after that, it will almost certainly start to taper downward.
0: So we are on the verge of beginning to shrink.
1: Really?
4: That makes me so happy. Yes!
0: In a couple hundred years, it's projected that the Earth's population will actually be about 6 billion.
1: Wow. That far down. So less than now.
0: Oh my God, we were on a roller coaster and we're like, we're coming at that. We're like,
1: it's like the tucka tucka tucka on the roller coaster before the drop.
0: Exactly.
2: I am really pumped to hear that. Whoa.
1: I don't know. I think I kind of like the plateau. The plateau sounds so nice because the stability, it's like you know what to plan for. Like, you know what
2: but
1: to.
2: But it's a stability of like a hurting earth that and like strapped resources. How about a little less of
1: that's fair.
2: To drive cars and share wheat.
1: That's fair, but I don't know. There's something that sounds sad about less people. It's like the party's ended.
2: No.
1: Like, it's like
2: absolutely
1: the party is.
2: Absolutely not sad.
1: It's like.
2: That's great. The parties, there's still so many people. The club is popping.
0: Yes, the club is popping.
2: Yeah.
0: I think when I heard this, I was like, okay, great. I feel relieved. The skin ball's not going to happen. But I guess the thing that I was most struck by is just, while I was freaking out about humans exploding off the planet, eating everything, there was a whole other group of people freaking out about the exact opposite.
1: Really?
7: Hey, would they be worried?
0: Well, you know, some of them are the gabillionaires.
8: You know, if we don't make enough people to at least sustain our numbers, perhaps increase a little bit, then civilization's going to crumble.
0: Who are just like, let's grow so we can all make more money.
9: I'd rather civilization went out with a bang than a whimper in adult diapers.
0: But then there are like also regular economists, especially in like the Western capitalist economies, who say that the shrinking is a problem because our economy needs workers to just, you know, keep things chugging along.
7: But I mean, what about immigration? Forget all the other reasons. Just looking at it from this economic viewpoint, I mean, people in the United States might not be having that many kids, but there are lots of people who would love to come and live here and therefore be workers in the economy.
0: Yes.
6: Anybody who says there's a population shortage or problem in any rich country has to at least answer the question of what about immigration?
3: Like, were it not for immigration, the U.S. population would be falling right now.
7: Really?
0: Yes, or it would be falling very soon.
1: Which is so crazy that the administration in power right now, the whole thing is like, get people out. And it's like, yeah, we kind of need people right now.
0: Yeah, and actually when I spoke with another demographer on the phone, James Ramo, he told me that like all these countries that are, you know, really not immigrant friendly, in 50 years' time, they're going to be fighting to attract immigrants.
1: Oh, I bet.
0: But like, even with all these wealthy countries holding their doors wide open, that's only a temporary fix.
6: That works for, you know, maybe 100 years or 50 years.
0: Because by the year 2100, 97% of the world's countries will be below replacement level. So this sort of decline in fertility is happening everywhere, and it's happening
2: wow.
0: more slowly in some countries than others, but it is happening.
2: So basically in 70 years or so, most of the planet will be dipping.
0: Yes.
1: Hmm.
0: And like, I think talking about the economy, especially the economy in the future, it can feel just very abstract. But for me, like the whole thing started to get kind of unsettling when I called up another demographer.
10: Hello? Oh, I hear them. Hello.
0: This one, named Leslie Root.
10: I am assistant professor of research at the University of Colorado Boulder.
0: Who told me that, like, fundamentally, this whole thing is a question of how will we care for each other?
10: So this is true of, like, any human society, right? That you have people who need to be supported and you have people who are capable of supporting. And people who need to be supported are the very young, right? Like, human children are pretty helpless. And like, compared to other primates,
0: right?
10: You know, they can't do anything.
0: They're useless.
10: Yeah. and the elderly. And then sort of the prime working years is when we are supposed to be able to produce more than we consume so that we can share it with other people. And so a big concern is that when you have lower fertility, and imagine your population with like people flowing into and out of it, fewer people are flowing in, and the people who are already in it are getting older and older. So you have what's called an aging population.
0: So like in 200 years, when the population is down to 6 billion, that's going to be a very different 6 billion than the one we just experienced in the year 2000, because a lot of those people are going to be very old. And the worry is that, like, as society becomes more and more top-heavy...
10: What does that mean for our ability to support each other?
0: Like, just super practically, you know, like, who are all the doctors going to be to take care of these old people?
1: Mm.
0: And who's going to staff the nursing homes?
1: Mm-hmm.
0: And, like, who will grow the food to feed these old people? Like, you can sort of see that, like, as the proportion of young to old people shifts more and more out of whack, you have on the backs of these few young people kind of the burden of everything. Unless a whole bunch of us right now,
11: the Pope told Italians to have more babies,
0: start to breed like rabbits, which is what a bunch of governments around the world are trying to get their citizens to do.
12: Putin has urged Russian women to have 8 or more babies.
13: Here's a bunch of stuff that countries have tried.
7: Okay.
13: Japan tried government-sponsored speed dating nights.
7: Funny.
13: Russia, they're like, hey, if you have more than 2 kids, we'll give you $7,000.
14: That's 10 times the average monthly wage.
13: Taiwan, there was a presidential candidate in 2023 who was like, hey,
15: the gift of yet another fairy child.
13: Everyone who has a baby should get a free pet as well.
7: A free pet? That's like more work.
0: There's also things like Sweden has these like amazing parental leave policies.
16: 480 days.
0: Germany's got free daycare.
7: Yeah, that's money.
17: Big.
0: And of course, there have also been some darker attempts to control, like in the U.S. and North Korea, where abortion has been banned.
13: Mm-hmm.
0: But the crazy thing is that, like, carrot or stick, none of this has worked.
7: None of it has worked?
13: Yeah.
3: And the one thing I'll add to that is, like, with few exceptions, and the exceptions are sort of explainable away, no country that has dipped below replacement rate has ever
7: come back,
3: gone back above.
7: Wow. Interesting.
6: Right. There really is no success story out there. Nobody has shown how you can turn this around.
7: Huh, that's wild. I mean, do people have any idea why not?
0: I don't know. I think it's because it's just really hard to answer the question, why does someone choose to have a kid or not?
10: Yeah, there's a lot of, like, casting about for explanations of what exactly drives lower fertility.
0: There are going to be 100 reasons, big and small, why someone becomes a parent or not.
10: You know, we meet a partner or we don't, and our partner has the same preferences that we do or they don't.
0: We can find affordable housing or we can't. We have access to great health care, or we don't.
10: We get a good job with flexible hours, or we don't. We live near family who can babysit the kids, or we don't.
0: You know, for every one person, the decision is going to be this, like, really complicated mess of reasons and circumstances. And if you zoom out from there to the national or, like, the global level, looking down and trying to understand this is just total chaos.
13: Hmm.
7: Right.
18: You're not going to solve the mystery of why. And basically, there's nothing you can do about it. So what does this look like? You know, like, what does it look like when a society stops having children?
0: This is Gideon Lewis Krause.
18: I'm a staff writer at The New Yorker.
0: He recently wrote an essay about declining population called The End of Children. And as he was starting to report the piece, he noticed that, like, there were all these articles in Western media about South Korea.
18: Obviously, South Korea, with the lowest fertility rate in the world, comes up all the time in all of these columns. And I noticed that everybody invoked South Korea, but it didn't seem like anyone had gone there. And I thought, like, it would be interesting to hear from some South Koreans about this.
0: South Korea is a country that has more deaths than births every year, and it's not an easy country to immigrate to. So its population is getting older and smaller. And so it's sort of seen as almost like this bellwether for where the rest of us are headed.
18: And so I got there, and I got into the center of Seoul, and I went to the subway at rush hour, and you saw no children anywhere. But at first I thought, like, oh, well, you know, in New York, like, would I take my kids on the rush hour subway? Like, probably not. But then pretty immediately, like, you really just don't, you know, you don't see playgrounds, or, like, the handful of playgrounds that I saw were completely empty at any time of day. And you just don't see a lot of children. And there were these no kids zones everywhere. There were signs on restaurants and other establishments that said, no kids here. And I mean, so much of it is about a rapid shift in cultural norms about kids. So in fact, I met with this young economics reporter who writes about this for a living, and she was in her late 20s or early 30s, and she said, like, I understand all of this stuff on a deep economic level, but when I write about it, I think, like, well, what would change my mind? And the answer is nothing. There's nothing that would make me want to have kids, because it's the norm to not want to have kids.
0: Gideon eventually made his way out to some of the more rural areas of the country, where it's projected that about 2,000 schools are going to be closing in the next 10 years.
18: And so I wanted to go visit one of these schools, so I went to one in the far south, And this school, I think as max it had about 1,300 students. Now it has five. It had...
3: Wait, five students?
18: Five students, yeah.
3: What grade?
18: It had three first graders and two sixth graders.
2: Mm.
18: And when I was talking to the sixth grade teacher, I said to him, like, so you have two kids, like, do they get along? And he, like, looked at me like I was a complete idiot. And he was like, what do you mean, like, do they get along? Like, they don't know anyone else. Oh, they've been in school together since they started school. Like, the other child is, like, the only other child they know.
2: Hmm. What was it like walking through this school? Like, what did it look like?
18: Well, there, you know, there's a feeling of great dignity and resignation about this stuff. So this, you know, the outside of the school had been freshly painted and the inside was bright and totally broom swept and spotless. And everything was in perfect order, except it was empty. Mm-hmm. And like there was no heat on in the hallways. And almost all the classrooms were dark. And some of the classrooms had photos of the last group of kids that occupied that classroom, and like the classroom was dark and just hadn't been opened in a couple of years. Mm-hmm. And there, the cafeteria had like a little proscenium stage with a curtain, and clearly they had had like school plays there and stuff. And like, you know, you probably could have seated 300 people in this cafeteria. Mm-hmm. So it just felt like everyone had like there was no sense of decay. It just felt like everyone had evaporated.
2: Right. It does feel like children are disappearing.
18: Yeah. And something like 200 nursery schools have been converted into retirement homes because there's like a radical dearth of retirement homes. And you can see that some of these nursery schools that have been turned into retirement homes, they've kept the same directors and they had kept the same like rubberized play floors for the old people. And they even had, actually my fact checker, Emily, found this when she talked to them. She was like, not only do we have the same rubberized play floors, we have the same crayons that like the kids used to use the crayons. And now we just like the seniors use the crayons.
2: There's something really dark about that.
18: Yeah.
3: Yeah.
18: Yeah.
3: The bell curve of life. But this is our projection.
2: Yeah.
3: We've already, in this very story, been wrong twice about projections. We thought, oh my God, it was going to be a population bomb, explosion, too many people. Then we were like, oh, it's going to level out so nicely, perfectly. That didn't happen. How do we know that these projections are worth anything?
2: Yeah. Yeah. Yes. That's a great question. That is a great question. I think that that we just don't know. We just don't know what's going to happen next. But what we're heading towards is like really unprecedented. And there is no way to like be like, oh yeah, last time this happened, so we can project forward and imagine.
3: Right.
2: And I do think that
3: the last planet we were on. Yeah.
2: And as fewer people have fewer kids, those fewer kids are going to have fewer kids. And this is just mathematically, it seems tricky to get out of that spiral. However, we totally don't quite know. And I think that's very fair. What is very much agreed upon is that the population of the world is going to start declining. And that is a totally new thing for humanity. And that is set to happen pretty soon.
6: Yeah, yes, pretty soon. I hope to live to see it.
2: It's just interesting to imagine being on the planet and sort of looking around and being like, this is the most people there might ever be alive at one time.
6: At that moment, yeah. It's big. It's like, yes, it's like going to the moon or you know, our first nuclear bomb. I mean, it's a big moment in human history when we turn that around, and for the first time the global population is declining. You know, the feeling like you might never come back from it. Like you've changed direction.
2: Yeah, it's a shift from growth to something else. Something new.
6: Right, exactly.
7: Producers, Annie McEwen and Simon Adler.

Good evening, Tungaya Kauha. Today is Sunday, September 13th, 2026. Let's take a look at KYUK's weather for Bethel and the Kuskokwim Delta tonight. Rain likely mainly after 7 p.m., cloudy with a low around 49. Southeast wind around 10 miles per hour. Tomorrow showers likely mainly before 4 p.m., cloudy with a high near 56. For the lower Kuskokwim Valley tonight, rain likely mainly after 1 a.m., cloudy with a low around 48, southeast wind around 5 miles per hour. Tomorrow showers likely mainly after 4 p.m., cloudy with a high near 56. And for Anchorage tonight, mostly cloudy with a low around 50, calm wind. Tomorrow cloudy with a high near 61. And for the Bethel tides, a low tide of half of a foot at 2:30 p.m. and a high tide of 2 feet at 7:30 p.m. Sunrise time this morning was at 8:08 a.m. Sunset time will be at 9:17 p.m. Kuya Najaknak for listening to KYUK 640 a.m. Ani Mamtirishakmi.

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0: know, George, it's really true. 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
1: I'm out here right now, bro.
0: I know, but I was thinking about the old days when you used to take the lawnmower.
1: Oh, I tried to get the Amarillo, but man, it was too far with a 10 horsepower.
0: Well, you had a red Buick, though, didn't you?
1: Well, for 2 weeks I had a red Buick and found out later it was gold.
0: Well, as long as you don't start doing that duck.
1: Well, he's not so bad anymore. Nancy run him off.

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He used to plow them rows.

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about them Alabama band trucks. You got a copy on this David Allen Co. Caravan? This is the old Rhinestone Cowboy driving. I just wanted to tell y'all I love that Dave Loggins song you got out. You know, the one that goes...

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0: I'm busted. 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

A flood watch has been issued for the Upper Kuskokwim Valley from Monday afternoon through Thursday afternoon, including the communities of McGrath, Takotna, and Nikolai. The Kuskokwim River at McGrath was bank full as of Sunday, and flooding from excessive rainfall is possible throughout the week. A high surf advisory has been issued for the Kuskokwim Delta Coast and Nunavak Island from Monday afternoon through late Tuesday evening. Southwest wind gusts of as high as 45 miles per hour and water levels up to 2.5 feet above the normal high tide line are expected for Quigilingok, Congiganak, and Kipnuk. In Tuksuk Bay and Tununik, west wind gusts of as high as 50 miles per hour and water levels as high as 1.5 feet above the normal high tide line are possible. A high wind watch has been issued for the Yukon Delta coast from Tuesday morning through Wednesday morning, with west winds of 30 to 40 miles per hour and gusts as high as 60 miles per hour possible.

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1: Is she really going out with him?
2: Well, there she is, Linda.
1: Betty, is that Jimmy's ring you're wearing?
2: Mm-hmm.
1: Gee, it must be great riding with him. 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

0: every Saturday and Sunday on 640 AM from 4 until 5 PM. 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
2: 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When traveling in the winter, carry a shovel, axe, and an ice pick with you. 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

She kind of breezed into town from New Orleans and said, "Boys, I'm Big John's Cajun Queen. Now, I didn't come here to argue or waste anybody's time. I just come to get my man from your dirty old mind. 'Cause he moves me." Now, where you give up, where old Queenie's gonna start. 'Cause I got a powerful love in my heart. So just show me the hole way down in the ground and tell the whole wide world Big John's been found. And he's living. So down in the mine, without a sign of a light, old Queenie went looking for John that night. She found him there at the bottom of the pit and placed a red-hot kiss on his cold blue lips.

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They started walking. Now a roar from the crowd greeted this fine pair as they both walked out in that cool night air. And up for silence went Big John's hand, and the Queen said, "I told you I'd get

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3: Ab itin ka kawit lit na wakpitsak kain kilit na wakayaga ulugu ap kawak sudan.

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Catch Yale Climate Connections Monday through Friday on KYUK 640 AM after our lunchtime news hour.

Tune into KYUK 6:40 a.m. Monday morning to hear from candidates running for the Bethel City Council. Seven candidates are running for four open seats on the council. Tune in Monday morning at 8:40, repeating at 12:30, to hear the third installment in a series of candidate interviews right here on KYUK 6:40 a.m.

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0: Good morning. Leaders of some of the biggest AI companies say it's time to slow down. Texas Congressman Greg Cassar is also sounding the alarm about artificial superintelligence and joins us this hour. It's Morning Edition from NPR News. Forecasters say you can expect to pay a lot more to heat your homes this winter. I'm E. Martinez.
1: And I'm Leila Fadel. Even with milder temperatures, you'll pay more to stay warm because of higher fuel prices. In a new book called Profiles in Cowardice, a journalist critiques stakeholders for caving to White House pressure. Also, as the U.S.-Iran war drags on, American bases in the Persian Gulf face an uncertain future. It's Monday, September 14th. Happy birthday to Pope Leo. He turned 71 years old today. The news is next.
2: Live from NPR News in Washington, I'm Corva Coleman. Saudi Arabia says U.S. CENTCOM Commander Brad Cooper visited the kingdom today and met Crown Prince Mohammed bin Salman. This comes as benchmark crude oil prices climbed past $108 a barrel. NPR's Aya Batrawi reports the Saudis also shut down a key oil pipeline after militants based in Iraq attacked it with drones.
3: Saudi Arabia says the drone strikes on its oil pipeline last week came from Iraq, where Iranian-backed militias are denying involvement. The kingdom says the attack forced a suspension of oil through its pipeline. New satellite images examined by NPR show a pumping station along the pipeline charred and badly damaged after the attacks. The attacks coincided with renewed fighting in Yemen, where Saudi Arabia and Iran-backed Houthi rebels are trading cross-border fire. The Houthis have also been attacking Saudi oil tankers to block them from transiting through the Bab al-Mandeb Strait in the Red Sea. Gulf oil tankers are similarly unable to transit freely through the Strait of Hormuz as a result of Iranian attacks. Aya Batrawi, NPR News, Dubai.
2: Ukraine says a Russian drone hit a Ukrainian train near the border with Poland this weekend. It was close to a train station where a former director for the CIA was waiting to board. NPR's Joanna Kakissis reports from Kyiv.
4: In a statement, Ukrainian Railway said former CIA director David Petraeus was at a station near the Polish border when the Russian drone hit the passenger train. A Ukrainian media outlet posted this video showing the station at the moment of the strike. Terrified passengers ran as smoke billowed in the distance. No casualties were reported. Ukrainian Railway said it was, quote, highly probable that the Russian drone's intended target was another train that had purposely left hours earlier ahead of schedule. European politicians, including former British Prime Minister Boris Johnson, were aboard the train. Joanna Kakissis, NPR News, Kyiv.
2: The Washington Post is reporting that the Kennedy Center for the Performing Arts could close as soon as tomorrow in Washington, D.C. The newspaper has internal reports suggesting the center has run out of money. Post reporter Jonathan Edwards says there's also disagreement about how to do repair work at the Kennedy Center.
5: No one would disagree that renovations are necessary and have been for some time. It's just the degree to which they're needed and what the best possible solution is. The Trump folks would say, hey, we need to close everything and we need to close it now. On the other side, folks would say, hey, we can do this in a phased approach, keep the center open and keep programming going while we do it.
2: He spoke to NPR's Morning Edition. This is NPR. China's top intelligence officials are warning that artificial intelligence could pose a threat to the Communist Party rule of that country. The leader of China's Ministry of State Security is calling for more party control over AI. This follows weekend warnings by AI industry leaders in the West. They are calling for a slowing of some AI research due to potential threats to humanity. President Trump downplayed the AI leaders' calls. He says the U.S. needs to keep its AI dominance over China. Germany's Alexander Zverev is the winner of the men's singles title at this year's U.S. Open tennis tournament in New York. He beat American Ben Shelton in four sets to capture his second Grand Slam title this year. NPR's Becky Sullivan has more.
6: Even before the first serve of Sunday's match, Shelton's appearance in the final was a bit of history. He is mixed race. His father, Brian, is black, making Shelton the first black man to play in the U.S. Open men's singles final since Arthur Ashe more than half a century ago. It was also Shelton's first career Grand Slam final. And of course, no American man has won a Grand Slam singles title since 2003. But the 23-year-old couldn't overpower the 6'6" German Zverev. The big two of men's tennis these days, Jannik Sinner and Carlos Alcaraz, have both had injuries this year, leaving the door unusually wide open for others, and Zverev has taken advantage. He won the French Open earlier this summer and, with Sunday's win, now has a second career slam to his name. Becky Sullivan, NPR News, New York.
2: On Saturday, Elena Rybakina won the women's U.S. Open. She defeated defending champion Aryna Sabalenka. This is NPR.
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0: 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I'm Leila Fadel in Washington, D.C.
1: And I'm Amy Martinez in Los Angeles, California. Artificial intelligence companies have been sprinting to refine their AI models.
0: But over the weekend, top AI leaders called for tapping the brakes for the sake of safety. In a few moments, we'll speak with Representative Greg Cassar, one of the lawmakers pushing to regulate artificial intelligence. We begin with the latest developments.
1: NPR's John Ruich has been following the story. John, tapping the brakes is not the same as slamming the brakes. So what happened over the weekend?
2: So it started when Dario Amodei, the CEO of Anthropic, which makes Claude AI, posted a long essay online that said it's time for an intentional global slowdown of AI development. He said basically the pace at which AI is advancing is becoming too fast for people to keep up with it and keep it safe. So it needs to slow down. And he said companies like his need to have independent auditors embedded within them to check their safety measures. After that post went up online, there was this rapid and extraordinary display of unity from other industry leaders. So Sam Altman, the CEO of OpenAI, Elon Musk, who among other things runs xAI, and Demis Hassabis, who runs Google's AI efforts, they all agreed online.
1: Yeah, I wonder if everyone was just waiting for one person to step up and say it first. So what do you think sparked this?
2: Well, there's been this string of incidents, which I'm sure you've heard about in recent weeks, that have spooked a lot of people, a lot of the top minds in AI. A big one was the so-called Hugging Face incident. That's when a bunch of OpenAI's AI programs, agents, were working together in secret behind the backs of people and eventually hacked into a startup called Hugging Face. That was not what they had been told to do. Other companies have also reported similar incidents of AI agents going off script. And Dario Amodei wrote in that essay on Saturday that he worries that in 6 to 12 months, a swarm of AI agents like that could take over the entire internet. You know, the ultimate fear here is that humans lose control of AI.
1: So can a coordinated slowdown of AI really happen? Or what I really want to ask, John, will AI let it happen?
2: Yeah, you know, there's been discussion about that for a while. What we seem to have now, though, is these open, clear statements among company leaders that something needs to happen. Anthropic said it's going to unilaterally put in third-party safety auditors. Sam Altman agreed that was a good idea, so presumably OpenAI will follow suit. Colin Shea Bleymeyer is a research fellow at Georgetown's Center for Security and Emerging Technology. He says there also needs to be government support.
3: They can only be so effective on their own. And there's only, frankly, so much that we, the public, want to trust them to do the right thing on their own.
2: So there is a renewed push by some members of Congress to act to curb AI risks. President Trump was asked about this slowdown prospect yesterday in Ireland. He did not seem to be in favor of it. He said the U.S. is leading China on AI, and he wants to keep it that way.
1: All right, so speaking of China, are they likely to get on board?
2: That is a big and complicated question. Many in China do have some of the same concerns that were voiced by these AI leaders, but Beijing also sees themselves as underdogs in the AI industry. Kyle Chan is at the Brookings Institution. He says companies in China will take their cues on this one from the government, which he says does actually ultimately have an interest in AI safety.
4: Their worst nightmare would be if a Chinese AI model were used to attack a Chinese critical system.
2: At a foreign ministry briefing in Beijing on Monday, a spokesperson said all parties should promote open and inclusive AI development. Fear-mongering and confrontation will disrupt the global AI governance process. Xi Jinping, the leader of China, by the way, will be in Washington to meet President Trump in about 10 days, and AI is likely to be a topic of discussion for those two leaders.
1: Right, that's NPR's John Ruich. John, thanks.
2: You're welcome.
0: Let's turn now to efforts in Congress to rein in artificial intelligence. One of the leading voices in that effort is Congressman Greg Cassar. He's a progressive Democrat from Texas. Good morning, Congressman, and welcome back to the program.
5: Good morning.
0: So you're introducing legislation with your Senate colleague, Bernie Sanders, that would ban, quote, super intelligent AI. What is super intelligent AI, and why do you feel that it's such a danger?
5: You can think of super intelligent AI as like an AI super weapon, artificial intelligence that becomes smart.

0: You can think of super intelligent AI as like an AI super weapon, artificial intelligence that becomes smarter than humans, impossible for us to control, able to defy commands to be turned off, and that could have the capability of developing nuclear weapons or other weapons of mass destruction. And so Senator Sanders and my bill isn't bold, it's just actually common sense. No company should be able to build this kind of artificial intelligence that humans could not control or contain.
1: Is there support for your bill?
0: Data for Progress, a progressive think tank, recently polled the country and actually found that about 70% of Americans support an immediate ban on artificial superintelligence, with only about 25% opposed. Americans every single day are hearing more and more about the dangers of completely unregulated AI.
1: But is there support for your bill among your colleagues, to get this passed?
0: I have found incredible support just talking about it. The bill text will actually be released in the coming days. And so this is one of the few bills I've experienced in Congress where we haven't even released the bill yet and are already getting significant amounts of support, because this is just a baseline national security issue.
1: Now, President Trump is dismissing the dangers of AI and warning that if there is a slowdown, then the U.S. loses the AI race to China. Is he wrong? Will being cautious lose the U.S. their competitive edge?
0: Donald Trump is wrong here. We must pursue international agreements, including with China, to prevent extremely dangerous AI from being developed anywhere in the world. We can do that. We've done that during the Cold War when we signed nuclear non-proliferation agreements with the Soviet Union. The U.S. and China are in this race, but it's the kind of race where the second you step over the finish line, you fall down a steep, deadly cliff. No one can win the AI arms race. Our goal has to be to end the AI arms race to protect people here and around the world.
1: Now, some of the scenarios experts are warning about is that humans will lose control of the technology, and that could hypothetically lead to mass extinction. So this is a global threat. Now, let's say your bill passes. That doesn't regulate anything globally. It just says pursue agreements. How do you work in conjunction with other world powers, namely China, to make sure this is a global effort?
0: We need to put up AI safety guardrails now in the United States to protect Americans while we pursue international agreements. By putting in protections here in the United States, we can show we're serious about getting a deal. And because Chinese models currently train on American AI models, passing strong U.S. rules now, along with export controls, slow down dangerous AI development around the world. And so we should make our country lead, of course, in technology, but also be the leader in the world on AI diplomacy. This should be a top priority for the United Nations meeting next week. America should be laying the groundwork for international agreements to block super dangerous AI.
1: Now, if the president is not in agreement with you, do you want Congress to intervene on its own?
0: Congress absolutely should intervene, and Mike Johnson should be making this a top priority. But unfortunately, our speaker, Republican Speaker Mike Johnson, said that it's big tech companies that should be in charge of AI safety. That's like saying the bank robbers should be in charge of law enforcement. Elected officials in Congress should be cracking down on AI companies that are breaking laws and admitting their huge safety threats. But instead, we see our Republican leadership, from Mike Johnson to Donald Trump, courting these AI billionaires for gigantic campaign contributions from their super PACs.
1: Were you surprised, though, that over the weekend, a number of leaders in the industry, Anthropic, OpenAI, Google, said they supported a coordinated industry slowdown in development?
0: Their CEOs are talking about a pause. They're talking about something voluntary, but voluntary is the whole problem. Every one of these companies just making a pinky promise they can revoke is not a safety system. That's why Congress needs to act, and one important step is to pass Senator Sanders and my bill to have a federal agency that stops the madness and keeps Americans safe first.
1: Greg Kassar is a Democrat representing Texas's 35th Congressional District. Congressman, thank you.
0: Thank you.
1: And we will note Anthropic and Google are financial supporters of NPR.
2: During his weekend trip to Ireland, President Trump waded into an age-old conflict. Trump said he'd like to see

0: the Republic of Ireland, an independent country, unite with Northern Ireland, which is governed by the British. It's an idea that fueled decades of deadly Catholic-Protestant fighting known as the Troubles. NPR's Lauren Freyer reports on the fallout.
1: President Trump told reporters in Dublin that Irish reunification would be, quote, fantastic.
2: A great feather in everybody's cap. Did that happen?
1: The next day, the center-right Irish Taoiseach, or Prime Minister, Michael Martin, accompanying Trump to a golf tournament, told reporters there that he'd had to carefully explain to Trump how, even though he himself also supports Irish unity, the status of Northern Ireland is laid out in the Good Friday Peace Agreement of 1998.
3: And we went through various things, and how the British government, the Irish government working together enabled the peace.
1: And how he thinks even calling a referendum on the issue is not something to rush into. And the British government says any such vote is off the table anyway. Trump's comments sparked shock and a sense of betrayal in Northern Ireland among mostly Protestant British unionists who want to stay part of the United Kingdom. But in a case of strange bedfellows, the left-wing Irish nationalist party, Sinn Féin, which was linked in the past to those fighting for reunification, found its itself agreeing with Trump, even though it rejects almost everything else in his politics. Sinn Féin's leader called Trump's comments evidence that the conversation has shifted. In London, British politicians on the left and right say they are in rare agreement that Trump does not know what he's talking about.
4: Donald Trump is Donald Trump, and the president will say what and speak his mind as he sees it. But look, we're really serious about the Good Friday Agreement.
1: On Sky News, centre-left cabinet minister Angela Rayner brushed off Trump's comments. Across the aisle, Conservative MP Tom Tugendhat said of Trump,
5: I suppose I knew he was a Republican. I didn't know he was that kind of a Republican.
1: Because in Northern Ireland, Republicans are those who support a republic, independence from Britain. Lauren Freyer, NPR News, London.
0: This is NPR News.

0: On the next Fresh Air, former NFL quarterback Colin Kaepernick. He grew up the only black kid in a white family and learned early to keep the racism he endured to himself. Then, in 2016, he took a knee during the national anthem and started a movement.
1: You know, this country stands for freedom, liberty, justice for all. And it's not happening for all right now.
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3: This is Morning Edition from NPR News. I'm E. Martinez.
4: I'm Leila Faldin.
5: And I'm Steve Inskeep. In the 1950s, Senator John F. Kennedy wrote a book called Profiles in Courage. It told the stories of eight senators through history who took unpopular stands and also took the punishment for it. The journalist Jacob Weisberg has now written a book about eight public figures during the second Trump administration. He calls it Profiles in Cowardice.
6: I'm talking about a particular kind. I'm talking about civic cowardice.
5: Jacob Weisberg tells of the leaders of law firms, universities, courts, and Congress. In his telling, they failed to push back when President Trump exceeded his constitutional power. Weisberg begins the book with a quote from Mark Twain.
6: It is curious that physical courage should be so common in the world and moral courage so rare.
5: So in laying out these profiles in cowardice, as you call them, you're talking about people who you believe could have stood up more firmly against the excesses of the Trump administration and just didn't.
6: Yes, and I'm not talking about people who, you know, opposed Trump's politics. I'm talking about Trump's dictatorial behavior, his governing by emergency decree and executive order, his operation outside the democratic system.
5: It's a variety of people here. You've got head of a Democratic or liberal-leaning law firm. You've got prominent Republicans. And you also have a university president, the president of Dartmouth. Who is she and what's the story?
6: Well, she's called Sian Baylock, and Dartmouth is an interesting story, and it's a complicated story. Dartmouth was the only Ivy League school that didn't fully support Harvard in its lawsuit against the Trump administration when Trump tried to deny Harvard billions of dollars in research grants that had already been awarded and tried to say Harvard, the most important international university, couldn't enroll any foreign students. What happened at Dartmouth was they got a free pass for bad reasons. They cracked down really excessively on a quite benign Gaza protest in 2024. And as a result, the Trump Justice Department, and particularly a woman named Harmeet Dhillon, who is a Dartmouth alum, gave Dartmouth and Sian Baylock a free pass. And she said, great, we'll take it. We'll play ball with them. We'll keep quiet. We won't stand up for the principles that Dartmouth should represent.
5: If she was here, could she say, what's the matter with you, Jacob? I have an institution. I need to look after the institution. I kept my head down.
6: I think that's a fair point. But when there's a compromise to be made between what protects you personally or your fiefdom personally and the principles that govern all of academia, I think you have to kind of figure out how to be a leader.
5: Why is John Roberts, the Chief Justice of the Supreme Court, a profile in cowardice in your view?
6: I think Roberts has pursued his own goals around executive power and executive authority without much regard for the reality of who's exercising that authority right now and how they're exercising it.
5: Wait a minute. You're saying that Roberts has a pre-existing opinion about executive power?
6: I do, and I think he's a devotee of something called the unitary executive theory, which is the idea that essentially Congress can't trammel the power of a president by creating independent regulatory agencies and so on, which we've just seen finally enacted through a series of Supreme Court decisions that Roberts has joined or led. And the most damaging instance is the case of Trump versus the United States, where Roberts wrote the majority opinion right before Trump was reelected. And that decision essentially made it impossible to prosecute a president for corruption or criminal activity, either while they're in the White House or after they leave the White House.
5: I wonder if your view of Roberts into the court generally has evolved over time. There was a period in 2025 when, from the outside, the court seemed super pro-Trump. In ruling after ruling after ruling, overruling lower courts, they would say, let's defer to the president, we'll defer to the president, and we'll get to a final decision later. These were temporary rulings. And then the court did reach some final decisions and began ruling against the president, for example, on tariffs. Does that give you a different perspective on them?
6: Well, I think it's wrong to see Roberts as a shill for Trump. I don't think that's what's going on. And I don't think it's that he won't draw any lines. I think it's that he's holding back when it comes to restraining the executive in ways that this executive in particular needs to be restrained.
5: Did you call up any of these eight individuals or their spokesman, whoever you could reach, and just say, you know, I'm writing a book and I'm going to call you a coward?
6: But of the eight, only one, Brad Karp, the chairman of law firm Paul Weiss, was willing to talk to me.
5: Ah, did he give you anything that complicated your view of his cowardice?
6: I think it did, because I think he made me understand what it was like. Not that I think he made the right decision. I think he made a disastrous decision in agreeing to make a deal with the White House after only 5 days. And I think that decision has harmed his law firm. Of course, he's no longer head of the firm because of some stuff that came out in the Epstein scandal about how he was essentially giving pro bono advice to Jeffrey Epstein. But he did, in, you know, telling me the story from his perspective, made me understand what that moment was like when the weight of the federal government and of the presidency is aimed at your law firm. And Trump issued an executive order saying Paul Weiss lawyers couldn't enter government buildings and they would all be denied security clearances. You know, the firms that resisted that pressure, that were also targeted with executive orders, won every case in the courts. Mm. And they're doing fine, and they're doing a lot better than Paul Weiss in a lot of ways. You know, he'd had a heart attack a couple of months before. I mean, it's hard not to sympathize with someone who is in that position, even if you think they made a terrible decision.
5: Jacob Weisberg is the author of Profiles in Cowardice, a study of collaboration in the Trump era. Thanks so much.
6: Steve, it's a pleasure talking to you.
4: We reached out to Dartmouth College President Sion Bailock, Chief Justice John Roberts, and Attorney Brad Karp for comment. Bailock declined, and we did not hear back from Roberts or Karp.

0: This is NPR News.
1: Coastal Louisiana will soon be the home of what SpaceX says will be a $100 billion launch base. State lawmakers waived a lot of regulations to make it happen, but residents say they have been kept in the dark.
2: Whether you talk about the federal administration or on the state level, or the NDAs, whatever it is, the elected leaders aren't telling the people what's coming down to them.
1: That story on All Things Considered from NPR News.

0: Live from NPR News in Washington, I'm Dave Mattingly. This is the last week both chambers of Congress are expected to be in Washington until after the November midterm elections. NPR's Eric McDaniel reports.
1: Congress already did the one thing they had to do before the election, extend government funding until after voting. Now, Republicans are going to move some messaging bills in effort to show voters that they're responsive to their concerns. We could see a vote on a bill designed to blunt the impact of energy price hikes associated with AI data centers. There could also be bills about college sports pay regulation, as well as cryptocurrency. One thing that may actually become law, new sanctions targeting Russia. But it's worth noting, votes are already being cast. The president's party usually loses ground in the midterms, especially when the president is unpopular, and Republicans are running out of time to change things. Eric McDaniel, NPR News, Washington.
0: The price of diesel is at an all-time high in the U.S. AAA says diesel is averaging $6.23 a gallon as the war with Iran continues to disrupt shipments of oil in the Middle East. President Trump says he's spoken to Ukraine's president, Volodymyr Zelensky, about Ukrainian drone and missile attacks on Russian diesel facilities. Trump says the attacks by Kyiv are raising the price. Russia banned diesel exports in July. In addition, a major Saudi Arabian oil pipeline is offline after it was damaged. This is NPR News. Israeli leaders are condemning a documentary film about Israeli military killings of Palestinian civilians in Gaza. One Israeli government minister is calling for the filmmakers to be stripped of their Israeli citizenship, as NPR's Daniel Estrin reports from Tel Aviv.
2: Two Israeli filmmakers received a top prize from the Venice Film Festival jury this weekend for the documentary Naza. It features anonymous Israeli soldiers talking about their role in the killing of Palestinian civilians. The film hasn't been released in Israel. The country's culture minister said he would immediately work to strip the filmmakers of their Israeli citizenship. He doesn't have that authority. But many of the leading candidates running for office in next month's Israeli elections are criticizing the film as defaming Israeli soldiers who fought a just war against Hamas after the October 7th attacks in 2023. Prime Minister Benjamin Netanyahu's party called the film anti-Semitic. Daniel Estrin, NPR News, Tel Aviv.
0: Amazon says it's suspending ties with 21 Air, the North Carolina-based contractor that's been flying packages for the company for the last 2 years. The move follows last week's crash of an Amazon cargo plane that ran off the end of a runway while landing at Miami International Airport. The 767 struck a van and an SUV, killing five people. The NTSB is investigating. I'm Dave Mattingly in Washington.

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1: It's Morning Edition from NPR News. I'm Leila Fadel in Washington, D.C.
2: And Amy Martinez in Los Angeles, California. The price of crude is above $100 a barrel after more attacks between the U.S. and Iran and a separate war that's drawn Houthi attacks on Saudi oil. And with no end in sight for the wars, a new reality is taking hold in the Gulf. The very U.S. bases meant to protect Arab allies are one reason why these countries are being attacked by Iran, which says these U.S. bases are being used to attack it. Here's NPR's Aya Batraoui in Dubai.
3: Iran's Revolutionary Guard wasted no time. Within hours of the U.S. and Israel launching war on Iran on February 28th, Iran was firing back. In a video widely circulated online that first day of the war, a huge plume of gray smoke rises into the sky. This is the moment the operations hub of the U.S. Navy's 5th Fleet in Bahrain is struck by an Iranian missile. Iran's attacks on the 5th Fleet prompted a rapid drawdown of U.S. personnel from 8,000 to less than 100 there today. During a recent live stream, Chief of Naval Operations Daryl Cottle was asked by a sailor when they'd be able to return to Bahrain to get their personal belongings. His answer was blunt.
4: We're not getting back in there anytime soon. I just want to be completely honest with that.
3: Iran has fired thousands of drones and missiles throughout the war. Their targets have included U.S. embassies, hotels, Amazon data centers, oil and gas sites, and bases across the Gulf. In this video message from March, a spokesperson for Iran's top military command lists some of those targeted bases. He says those attacks on bases, stretching from the United Arab Emirates to Kuwait, Bahrain, and Jordan, were carried out by the Islamic Revolutionary Guard Corps of Iran, which continues to target bases in the region. The scale of damage is unclear.
5: I don't think the Pentagon is fully grappling with it, in part because they don't want to talk about the level of destruction, because it's, even in the last 2 weeks, it keeps growing. The list is just getting longer.
3: That's Mackenzie Eaglin, a senior fellow on defense strategy at the American Enterprise Institute and co-chair of the National Commission on the Future of the Navy. 2 months into the war, she estimated that damage to U.S. bases had reached $5 billion. She now says that number is likely three times that.
5: How weakened is America's deterrent, where we clearly know Iran wasn't deterred at all, and they've hit at least, gosh, is it 12 countries, 15 now? That's frightening to me, you know, the loss of conventional deterrence, American conventional deterrence in the Gulf.
3: Gulf Arab allies are also joining the discussion. Senior Qatari official Majd Al Ansari said this at a forum in the United Arab Emirates.
6: Assumingly, the region was operating under a regime of security architecture that has created the security that we have enjoyed for so many years. But the reality of the situation is security architecture was based on deterrence. And the deterrence that was used was always very fragile.
3: Qatar was hosting the largest number of U.S. troops in the region, but Iran was still able to attack its gas facilities. Even so, U.S. defense systems have intercepted most Iranian missiles, and the U.S. is still the most important security partner for Arab states, even as they expand their defense ties with other countries. Bilal Saab, a former Pentagon advisor who is now a senior managing director at Trends Consultancy, says there's no replacing the U.S. in terms of defense, but the era of sprawling bases could be over.
7: All of a sudden, there are now magnets for attacks. And so trimming the posture, at least in terms of soldiers, so manpower, there's definitely a case for that. I would say at least 35 to 40%.
3: And analysts say whether the U.S. moves to a smaller footprint in the region is something Gulf Arab states are looking to Washington to decide. Aya Batraoui, NPR News, Dubai.
1: The cost of staying warm this winter could give some people the chills. A new forecast says the average family will spend more than $1,000 to heat their homes through the winter. In some parts of the country, winter heating bills could be more than twice that high. The news comes on the heels of what was already a costly summer for air conditioning. NPR Scott Horsley joins us now to talk about this. Good morning, Scott.
8: Good morning.
1: What's making this upcoming winter so expensive? Is it the weather?
8: No. In fact, weather forecasters say this could be a relatively mild winter for much of the country. We're still in the grip of a strong El Nino weather pattern, which also contributed to our very hot August. And El Nino is expected to peak in November and December, which is projected to keep temperatures above average in much of the U.S. into early next year. Mark Wolf, who heads a group of state officials who help low-income families with their utility bills, says ordinarily those milder temperatures might give people a break on winter heating bills and allow them to catch up after a costly summer of trying to stay cool.
9: If this was a typical year, I would tell you the outlook is good. We're expecting warmer weather, which helps to push down prices because people don't use as much. But this year is different.
8: And it's different because of rising energy prices. Even though people may not need to run their furnaces as much this year, their heating bills could still be higher than last year just because fuel's more expensive.
1: How much more expensive?
8: On average, Wolf's group is projecting the heating bills will be 8 or 9% higher this year than last. But there's a lot of variation depending on where you live and how you heat your home. Most families in this country heat with either natural gas or electricity, and the price of both is going up faster than inflation overall. Electric heating bills tend to be higher to start with, so the dollar increase could be larger for those who use electric heat. But the people who could really see a spike this winter are families who rely on heating oil. That's not real common nationwide, but it's still widely used in the Northeast.
9: You get into New England, you see 30%, 40%, much higher numbers. So it's a specialty fuel that's used in that part of the country. And so those families are already getting hit with high gasoline prices. Now we're looking at getting hit with significantly higher heating costs.
8: Heating oil is a close cousin of diesel fuel, and of course we've been talking about diesel prices soaring to record highs. AAA says the average price of diesel today is $6.23 a gallon, and as a result, Wolf says customers who rely on heating oil could see their bills jump more than 30% this winter.
1: How much of a financial hardship is that?
8: It's toughest on those families that can least afford it. People in the bottom fifth of the income ladder typically spend almost 10% of their income on utility bills, so any increase can be really challenging. The federal government does offer some assistance to help low-income families with their heating bills, but Wolf says the funding for that program has been basically flat for the last 3 years, and as the heating price goes up, the help just doesn't stretch as far as it used to.
9: We keep making the point that cost of home heating in the last 5 years has gone up by almost 24%, and federal funding hasn't. So how do we help families pay these bills?
8: Middle and upper income families can usually weather higher heating bills more easily, but Wolf says state energy assistance officials are increasingly getting requests from even better off families who say they're also struggling with the rising cost of staying warm in the winter or cool in the summer.
1: And NPR Scott Horsley, thank you, Scott.
8: You're welcome.
1: This is NPR News.

0: 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How he did it, next time, Here and Now.
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2: Good morning, I'm Layla Faldin. It's not unusual to look a little different from your ID picture, but for more than 8,000 Michiganders, their picture doesn't look like them at all, because it's not them. The state sent out some misprinted driver's license the past few weeks. The bottom corner features a stock photo of a smiling man, and their birthday has been replaced with January 12, 1967. But good news for the newly minted 59-year-olds, officials say they've already sent corrected cards. It's Morning Edition.
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4: It's Morning Edition from NPR News. I'm A. Martinez.
2: And I'm Layla Faldin. Good morning. Most of us know we should move more for better health. But in recent years, researchers have started to unravel how the different ways we move throughout the day, sitting versus standing, shuffling along versus walking briskly, can influence longevity. As NPR's Maria Godoy reports, that's all thanks to the revolution in wearable activity trackers.
5: About a decade and a half ago, activity trackers became smaller, cheaper, and more reliable. That made it possible to use them in large-scale studies that followed people over time, says John Mitchell. He's a researcher at University College London.
6: Now we can ask and really understand how the whole 24-hour day interacts to affect our risk of disease downstream.
5: He says these kinds of studies have repeatedly found evidence that while sitting less and moving more at any intensity is beneficial,
6: we get the biggest bang for our buck from doing things like more vigorous activities,
5: even in short bursts. For example, one recent study from Mitchell and his colleagues found that replacing sedentary time with as little as 3 to 5 minutes of moderate to vigorous activity each day was linked to a reduced risk of developing several cancers.
6: Moderate to vigorous activity doesn't need to be scary. It can be playing with the kids. It can be walking upstairs, particularly if you're doing it more briskly.
5: His findings also linked other types of movement, like standing or taking a gentle stroll, to a lower cancer risk, but you had to do a lot more of it to see a benefit. Other studies have linked short bursts of vigorous movement to a lower risk of outcomes like cardiovascular disease, type 2 diabetes, and dying prematurely. And a new study in the British Journal of Sports Medicine suggests that, for the least active people, intensity also matters when taking daily steps.
7: Everyone knows the more steps you do, the healthier you typically are.
5: Matthew Amati is a researcher at Monash University in Melbourne, Australia. He and his colleagues wanted to know if you can still get meaningful health benefits if you don't hit the 7,000 or more steps a day that studies have linked to better health.
7: And we found you actually can if you're able to increase your walking pace intermittently throughout the day.
5: The researchers analyzed data from nearly 65,000 people who wore activity trackers for 7 consecutive days, then followed up 8 years later. They found that even if people only hit around 5,000 steps a day, but they kept a brisk pace in short bursts,
7: they actually also had equivalent health benefits to their counterparts who were able to hit those high step targets.
5: Both groups had a lower risk of early death. Exercise researcher Loretta DiPietro of George Washington University says the growing evidence from activity trackers supports the public health mantra that all movement counts.
8: We've been telling people forever, take the stairs, walk a little bit farther, park your car farther away if you're able to walk. And now we know if you do it a little faster, it's even better for you.
5: But if you can't pick up the pace, that's okay too. Matthew Amati and his colleagues found that slower walkers also saw benefits. They just had to walk more. His message?
7: There's more than one way to improve your overall health. It's all about finding what works for you that you can fit in your everyday life.
5: Ultimately, researchers say the goal of parsing all this data is to offer people a menu of ways to fit movement into their life for better health. Maria Godoy, NPR News.
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0: It's Morning Edition from NPR News. I'm Leila Fadel.
1: And May Martinez. With Election Day less than 2 months away, election officials around the country are preparing for a wide variety of threats to the voting process. NPR's Frank Langford is just back from Charleston, South Carolina, where he spoke with local election officials during 2 days of training on how to handle everything from drones at polling places to federal warrants for ballots. Frank is on the line. Frank, this training sounds fascinating. Tell us all about it and what jumped out.
2: It really was. This was done by the Association of South Carolina Election Officials, and the big new concern is what you just mentioned, and NPR recently reported, and that's a fear that federal agents could try to seize ballots in the midst of the midterms.
1: Yeah, which was once unthinkable and has never happened before in modern times.
2: Exactly. And, you know, trainers told election officials they need to prepare for this now. They got to make sure that they have a good relationship with their county attorney. And if he or she doesn't have sort of specialized election law experience, they need to reach out to groups and link up with attorneys who do and prepare for help this fall. And that way, the idea is this, A, that if the Justice Department does come knocking with a search warrant, they're ready. One of the people I was talking to, her name is Brenda Cabrera. She's one of the trainers, and she spent 35 years conducting elections in Virginia.
3: One of the things that we talk about is potentially having some motions in your pocket ahead of time, motions to quash or things like that, that you can take some legal action about. But I wouldn't even start executing that until I talk to my local government attorney.
1: Now, Frank, how worried are people that something like that could actually happen?
2: Well, I think legal and election officials see it as unlikely, in part because, of course, a judge would have to sign off on a warrant. But they also say they've got to prepare because something like this has already happened before. Back in January, FBI agents, as we and people around the country reported, they seized hundreds of thousands of ballots in Fulton County, Georgia, from the 2020 election. And some of the local officials in South Carolina, they were shocked that such a thing might be possible during this election. Janine Bostic, she's the director of the Jasper County Board of Elections. This is what she said.
4: To be honest, today was the first day I heard that this was a possibility.
2: So Bostic told me, you know, she would immediately reach out to the State Election Commission and its lawyers after this training.
4: We need to get together and figure out how we as directors are going to handle this, because I'm not going to have my poll workers just surrender. They need to call and say, hey, these people are here, so they're taking these ballots. What am I supposed to do?
1: Yeah, one of the worries is that if federal agents seize ballots, election officials will then lose control of those ballots, and that could call the election into question. So what did the local election officials in South Carolina have to say about that?
2: Well, as you can imagine, I mean, they said this is their nightmare scenario. Their fear is that nobody would trust the eventual results and that they'd have to run another election. One told me that they thought if this thing happened, they would expect a lot of election staff would actually immediately quit. And the seizure of ballots would further undermine, you know, confidence in the elections. This is John Balcom. He's head of elections in Spartanburg County.
5: Anything that occurs that causes voters to either think that their vote doesn't matter or that their vote may be thrown out is always the biggest concern.
1: Frank, what are other challenges that election officials are preparing for this fall?
2: A lot of them. Everything from managing bomb threats to what do you do if drones come buzzing the polls, disinformation from AI. And there's this group called the Committee for Safe and Secure Elections. They were training on this issue. They say demand for their services this year is off the charts.
1: That's NPR's Frank Langford. Frank, thanks.
2: Happy to do it, eh?
0: For the past several months, NASA has been moving engineers out of their labs at the Goddard Space Center in Maryland, the agency's premier spaceflight complex. NASA's aim was to reduce waste. But NPR investigative correspondent Kiara Eisner spoke with NASA employees who say the moves have hindered the agency's ability to make spacecraft.
6: Alexa Halford was a NASA scientist based at the Goddard Space Center for almost 7 years. That is, until she'd finally had enough and quit her job this past summer. NASA moved Halford and other scientists out of more than 80 facilities at Goddard. NPR interviewed 7 current and former Goddard scientists, and all of them said there have been significant impacts to some of NASA's biggest space missions. Halford says employees were forced out of rooms that were often designed for their specific purposes, like building huge spacecraft or testing the smallest of radio frequency details.
7: That might mean you need different types of flooring, you need different support structures, power requirements, temperature, humidity requirements, And not all the labs were ready for us just to move into. And that delays that entire project.
6: Engineers in a lab that develops radio communication for spacecraft say they lost millions of dollars worth of equipment when NASA management cleared out their space when scientists were gone. They were home during November's government shutdown. What's more, NASA donated some of the lab's machines to a university without the employees' knowledge, according to internal emails NPR reviewed. Jack Caralli is chief of advocacy at the Planetary Society, a nonprofit that champions space science.
8: The fact that scientists are not being consulted about what their instruments are going to be used for is really outside of the norm.
9: 3, 2, 1, and liftoff. Go Falcon Heavy and go Roman Space Telescope.
6: When the Roman Space Telescope launched late last month, engineers in Goddard's radio lab were worried. This was a $4 billion project. It's one of NASA's biggest recent investments and seeks to answer critical questions about the universe, like how dark matter and energy work. But before that launch, engineers were asked to test an antenna for the telescope, an engineer told NPR. They couldn't because they didn't have the necessary equipment. Those scientists were unable to verify whether another satellite that launched in July could transmit data to Earth, also because they were missing key equipment that NASA carted off during their move. NASA declined NPR's request for an interview and didn't answer questions sent by email by deadline. Here's Caralli again.
8: That only adds a whole lot of risk to an already risky endeavor. And we don't want that to happen because these are, you know, potentially billions of dollars worth of taxpayer investment.
6: The turmoil of the moves continues to hurt NASA staffing. Goddard lost a third of its employees last year amid government workforce reductions. And more than half of engineers interviewed by NASA in a new survey say they intend to leave Goddard soon. That's according to an internal survey reviewed by NPR. Halford, the scientist who left NASA this summer, says it was a painful decision.
7: I really love that place. That place is so special. And I don't like watching the harm that's being done to it.
6: With so much less equipment, lab space, and engineers, NASA scientists say they fear Goddard won't be able to build the kind of ambitious spacecraft it's been known for any time in the near future. Kiara Eisner, NPR News.
10: 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I'm Layla Faldin.
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11: 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KHSK, Imalak. KUIT, Good News Bay. 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KUZY, Nunamiqa. 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And KRMR Russian Mission.
12: A flood watch has been issued for the upper Kuskokwim Valley from Monday afternoon through Thursday afternoon, including the communities of McGrath, Takotna, and Nikolai. The Kuskokwim River at McGrath was bank full as of Sunday, and flooding from excessive rainfall is possible throughout the week. A high surf advisory has been issued for the Kuskokwim Delta Coast and Nunavak Island from Monday afternoon through late Tuesday evening. Southwest wind gusts of as high as 45 miles per hour and water levels up to 2.5.
13: Good morning. President Trump's approval ratings are still low, but Republicans have some advantages going into the midterms. More money, partisan gerrymandering, and confusion over mail-in ballots. It's Morning Edition from NPR News. The Kennedy Center is on the brink of financial collapse, according to documents seen by the Washington Post. I'm Layla Faldin.
1: And I'm A. Martinez. The Trump-led board says only President Trump can save the Kennedy Center from bankruptcy. Also, Iran-backed Houthis in Yemen increase attacks on Saudi oil facilities and maritime shipping. Now, a planned regional meeting between Iran and several Arab countries is postponed. It's Monday, September 14th. It ain't hard to tell. New York City rapper Nas is 53 years old today. News is next.
14: Live from NPR News in Washington, I'm Korva Coleman. President Trump is downplaying calls by leaders of the artificial intelligence industry for a slowdown in AI development. Instead, Trump is claiming that warnings about AI are exaggerated. Over the weekend, the head of Anthropic issued a long essay calling for the slowdown. He was joined in that call by other AI leaders. NPR's John Ruwitch says they're all responding to researchers' warnings about AI.
15: There's been this string of incidents that have spooked a lot of people, a lot of the top minds in AI. A big one was the so-called Hugging Face incident. That's when a bunch of OpenAI's AI programs, agents, were working together in secret behind the backs of people and eventually hacked into a startup called Hugging Face. That was not what they had been told to do. Other companies have also reported similar incidents of AI agents going off script. You know, the ultimate fear here is that humans lose control of AI.
14: NPR's John Ruwitch reporting. Stocks opened lower this morning as energy prices continue to climb. NPR's Scott Horsley reports the Dow Jones Industrial Average fell about 100 points in early trading.
16: Crude oil deliveries from the Middle East are facing new roadblocks after Saudi Arabia shut down a major pipeline, and Iran-backed Houthi rebels tightened their grip on another key shipping route from the Red Sea. AAA says retail gasoline prices in the U.S. have jumped 16 cents a gallon in the last week. Diesel prices have jumped 33 cents to a record high of $6.23 a gallon. Hundreds of global business leaders are gathered in Toronto this week for a summit aimed at boosting investment in Canada, that country seeking new trading partners amid an ongoing trade battle with the United States. And Amazon says it's suspending its use of cargo planes from the 21 Air Company after last week's deadly crash in Miami. Scott Horsley, NPR News, Washington.
14: A federal judge in Washington, D.C. has blocked a U.S. Postal Service plan for President Trump's attempt to restrict mail-in voting for the midterm elections. As NPR's Hansi Lo Wang reports, the U.S. Supreme Court is still reviewing an earlier lower court ruling that blocks key parts of Trump's plan.
17: This latest ruling is by U.S. District Judge Carl Nichols, a nominee of President Trump. Nichols found the U.S. Postal Service has no authority to refuse to deliver mail-in ballots to voters in states where election officials do not turn over voter lists to the mailing agency and do not have certain barcodes in their ballot envelopes. We should note USPS is a financial supporter of NPR. The Supreme Court has been reviewing a similar order by a federal judge in Boston, and the High Court may issue its ruling at any time. If a majority of the justices allow the USPS plan to move ahead, many election officials are worried about major disruptions to mail-in voting that's underway in some states. Many disabled voters and those living in places without polling sites are also at risk of losing the ability to exercise their right to vote. Hansi Lo Wang, NPR News.
14: You're listening to NPR News from Washington. Russian drones hit western Ukraine yesterday near a rail line on the border with Poland. They fell close to the train where former CIA director David Petraeus was. He safely evacuated. A train with European leaders inside had passed through about an hour earlier. During a trip to Ireland this weekend, President Trump said he would like to see the independent country unify with Northern Ireland, which is governed by the British. That's created rare common ground between Trump and the left-wing Irish nationalist party Sinn Féin. It began as the political arm of the Irish Republican Army, or IRA. The militant group fought for Irish unification. NPR's Lauren Freyer reports from London.
18: Sinn Féin Vice President Michelle O'Neill was asked about President Trump's comment on Irish reunification.
19: I just think it really underlines where we're at, and it reminds everybody that this is a debate that needs to be had.
18: She spoke to reporters alongside the leaders of Wales and Scotland, which are also governed by separatist parties. Together, they're calling for constitutional change. Sinn Féin wants a referendum on Northern Ireland leaving the UK and joining the Republic of Ireland. But the British government has said any such vote is off the table. The idea of Irish reunification fueled what was known as the Troubles, decades of deadly Catholic-Protestant fighting in Northern Ireland. The region's status is laid out in the 1998 Good Friday Peace Agreement, which ended that fighting. Lauren Freyer, NPR News, London.
14: Forecasters say it'll be hot today from southern Indiana down to the Texas Gulf Coast. Forecasters have issued heat advisories. This is NPR.
20: 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Other contributors include the estate of Joan B. Kroc, whose bequest serves as an enduring investment in the future of public radio and seeks to help NPR be the model for high-quality journalism in the 21st century. This is NPR.

0: It's Morning Edition from NPR News. I'm Leila Fadel in Washington, D.C.
1: And I'm A. Martinez in Los Angeles, California. All right, it's officially midterm campaign season. President Trump pledged to visit dozens of Republican candidates nationwide ahead of the November elections to drum up voter enthusiasm.
0: But the war in Iran and sky-high gasoline prices contribute to a tough political environment for the incumbent party.
1: NPR's senior national political correspondent, Mara Liasson, has been watching the dynamics. Mara, so the president at the Republican convention in Dallas last week pledged to give every American $5,000 if Republicans win in November. What have you seen as a response?
2: The response has been surprisingly tepid, even among Republicans. Some Republicans worry that even if Congress would approve such a payout, because the president can't just send those checks himself, it would cost more than $1 trillion, and that would add to the historically high national debt, unless it was paid for by raising taxes or budget cuts. And then there's the question about credibility. Do voters think they would get those checks? Trump has made so many unfulfilled campaign promises. He promised to give Americans a $5,000 Doge dividend, a $2,000 tariff rebate. He promised no foreign wars, that inflation and high prices would come down as soon as he took office, and none of those things have happened. And Trump got asked yesterday if Congress would need to approve the checks. He was at a brief press conference in Ireland. Here's what he said.
3: I don't know if it's easy or not, if the Republicans win, as they said.
1: Now, Vice President J.D. Vance also headlined the convention as a potential inheritor of Trump's MAGA support base. What stood out from his remarks?
2: Well, that's right. Vance is preparing for a 2028 presidential run of his own. Republicans are watching to see if he can develop the same deep emotional bond with the MAGA base that Trump has. Some people have called it a cult of personality. But he was also in Dallas to deliver the 2026 Republican message. He ticked through the Trump administration's accomplishments, closing the border, drop in violent crime, a rollback of taxes. But he was mostly focused in that message on the failings of Democrats.
4: The Democrats are the party of hatred. They're the party that despises America and the people who built it.
2: Vance and Republicans are counting on negative partisanship to motivate voters with that negative message. The idea is that mostly nowadays voters go into the polling booth to vote to stop someone from winning, not necessarily because they're thrilled about who they're voting for. The other thing that struck me about Vance's speech was that he did not name the big elephant in the room, the war in Iran, which is very unpopular even with Republicans.
1: Now, what are you watching in the coming weeks when it comes to the dynamics for each party?
2: Well, I think there are two competing forces at work here. One is the kind of organic environmental forces. Democrats have a lot of enthusiasm. Their turnout has been higher. They're angry about the economy. Trump himself is unpopular. Quinnipiac's poll had him last week as low as 33%. His policies are unpopular. Tariffs, the war in Iran, data centers, AI safety, the use of flock cameras. Normally, when we see this, we would say there's a blue wave forming. But Republicans have a lot of structural advantages, including much, much more money, which they're beginning to spend now, partisan gerrymandering, which let them create more safe Republican seats, and this big confusion over mail-in ballots, which could end up decreasing the number of votes. And what I'm watching for is to see whether these structural factors and the fact that the Democratic Party brand is so bad help Republicans hang on in what is a very grim political environment for them.
1: All right, that's NPR's Mara Liasson. Mara, thanks a lot.
2: You're welcome.
0: For more on where Republican voters stand with less than 2 months before the midterms, we turn to Jim Hobert. He's a Republican pollster with Public Opinion Strategies. Good morning and welcome back to the program.
5: Good morning. Thank you.
0: Thanks for being here. So polling shows the president's approval ratings are low. Having the president on the campaign trail, does that help or hurt Republican candidates in the midterms, would you say?
5: I think most Republicans are going to welcome the president to their states and districts. We see this quite frequently in midterm elections. The primary goal, or one of the big goals of the party that's in control, is making sure their voters turn out. We know the other side is going to be motivated. In 2010 and 2014, Republicans were very fired up. So you saw Barack Obama on the campaign trail trying to get Democrats to show up to vote in the midterm. Same thing in 2018. And we're seeing the same dynamic here in 2026, that Republican candidates are going to be tied to President Trump no matter what. And so the hope is that him being with them on the campaign trail, doing these

0: enthused. They were showing up at higher levels in special elections. And what we've seen is that enthusiasm gap closing as we've gotten closer to Election Day. And the hope is that as Republicans are investing more resources into these campaigns, as they are showing what in a lot of ways are Democrats who are out of step with the mainstream, out of step with your average voter, that that's going to increase enthusiasm among Republican voters even further. Again, we're already seeing some enthusiasm increase. The hope is you see it so it matches where Democratic enthusiasm is.
1: I want to ask about some specific moments from last week's convention. The president promising to give Americans $5,000 if Republicans win, having people take an oath that included a promise to cheat like hell, telling people they'll go to hell if they don't vote. Are these things going to help or hurt Republicans on the ballot this fall?
0: I think, you know, you've seen some lukewarm reaction to the $5,000 checks, mainly because I think a lot of people in Congress don't know if they can pass. And as Mara was saying earlier, this is something that the president has done a lot, right? He's made a lot of these types of promises. And then the president's rhetoric is the president's rhetoric. There's only one politician who talks like he does, and there's only one politician who can get away with talking like he does. But a lot of this is baked in, right? It's no surprise that the President Trump uses some crass language sometimes. So I don't think there's voters who that's going to make a difference for. He kind of is who he is at this point.
1: I mean, the big thing for voters right now is just how expensive everything is, how expensive life is, and that includes gas prices. And a lot of that is to blame over this foreign policy decision to go to war in Iran. I mean, how do Republican candidates appeal to voters as the incumbent party when the cost of living is so high right now?
0: I think you're going to see a good deal of focus on what they did with the One Big Beautiful Bill, right? The cut on taxes on tips, cut on taxes on overtime, and things like that. And I think, as someone was saying earlier in your program, I do think they're going to look to see if they can pass something in this last week that Congress is in to address energy prices. But I always say gas prices are the kind of the Dow Jones of American politics. When gas prices are up, it's that much more difficult for the incumbent party. So certainly as Republicans look to what could help them out as we get closer to fall, finding a way for gas prices to be lower is certainly something they're hoping for.
1: We heard Mara talk about one strategy, which is to point out the failings of the Democrats. I mean, Republicans have been framing this election as one about common sense views versus what they say are extremist views of Democrats, to vote against the Democrat. Will that be an effective strategy?
0: Republicans certainly hope so, and they certainly have the resources to do it given the financial advantage they have. They're going to deploy a lot of resources in states like Texas, states like Michigan, to show that those candidates, James Talarico, Abdullah Al-Sayed, are out of touch with the mainstream, right? Our extreme type candidates who voters in those states hopefully just can't bring themselves to vote for. And that's certainly one of the big strategies over the next 50 days or so.
1: That was Republican pollster Jim Hobart with Public Opinion Strategies. Thank you for your time.
0: Yeah, thank you.
2: In Indonesia, the search is continuing for at least 129 people still missing after a ferry capsized in heavy seas on Sunday. The search is being hampered by bad weather. More than 100 people have been rescued, with at least 6 bodies recovered. Michael Sullivan reports.
3: Indonesia is a vast archipelago of some 17,000 islands where many people rely heavily on ferries for transportation, traveling by sea far cheaper and more simple than traveling by air. The nearly 400-foot-long Virgo Transport 8 is one of those ferries, and left port Saturday from Surabaya in East Java, bound for Banjarmasin in South Kalimantan province on the island of Borneo. In the early hours of Sunday morning, the captain of the vessel reported 10-foot seas and shortly after issued a distress call saying the ship was listing. Then contact was lost, authorities say, and a rescue ship was sent to the vessel's last known position. By Sunday afternoon, rescue teams had been deployed on roughly a dozen vessels and 2 helicopters, one of which found the ship capsized roughly 90 miles from shore. Video on Indonesia's SCTV shows survivors in small red and blue lifeboats being hauled aboard a tugboat in choppy waters and high winds. Many of the survivors were taken to a crowded hall at Trisakti Port in Banjarmasin.
4: Saya tidur itu ada orang lari kan, tanya, kenapa Pak?

This man, Ahmad Saudi, was interviewed by local news outlet Datik Kalimantan. He says he was asleep on the ship when people began running by, waking him. And when he stood up, he found the ferry already listing sharply. He says he clung to a window and held on as the ferry continued to roll, then leapt off into a lifeboat. He says he and more than a dozen others spent 3 hours in the boat until being rescued. While authorities originally said the ship had sunk, it still remains afloat, though partially submerged. And the head of the National Search and Rescue Agency said an attempt could be made to try to enter the vessel to find survivors who might be trapped inside. For NPR News, I'm Michael Sullivan in Chiang Rai.

0: On the next Fresh Air, former NFL quarterback Colin Kaepernick. He grew up the only black kid in a white family and learned early to keep the racism he endured to himself. Then, in 2016, he took a knee during the national anthem and started a movement.
1: 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And it's not happening for all right now.
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3: It's Morning Edition from NPR News. I'm Leila Fadel.
4: And I'm Martinez. New reporting from the Washington Post shows that the Kennedy Center is likely to close as soon as Tuesday, as it's almost financially broke. That's according to the documents obtained by Post reporters. A new report set to be presented to the Board of Trustees this week, most of whom were appointed by President Trump, recommends putting the president's name on the building's facade to encourage him to help raise funds. To explain what's going on, we reached out to Jonathan Edwards. He covers how the Trump administration is influencing cultural institutions for the Washington Post. Jonathan, what do the documents that the Washington Post obtained show about how the Kennedy Center's leadership sees the financial state of the Performing Arts Center?
5: Yeah, the board packet makes, you know, the connection between having President Trump's name on the Kennedy Center and the center's finances unusually explicit. It essentially says Trump has offered to raise the money necessary to keep the Kennedy Center from bankruptcy during this 2 years of renovations. But it also says without, quote unquote, appropriate recognition of Trump, he's unlikely to agree to oversee that renovation or lead the financial rescue.
4: So unless his name's on the building, he won't support it, or at least try to rally support for it. And just a note, the president's name was on the center. A court ruled against him, and then it had to come down. But essentially, it's like if his name's not on the building, he won't really do much about it.
5: Correct. And that was made explicit by Commerce Secretary Lutnick late last month before a court hearing. He said much the same.
4: Now, to think that it could be closing as soon as Tuesday, that I think is a big shock. So, I mean, how did the financial situation at the Kennedy Center become as bleak as it seemingly has been?
5: Well, we had the takeover of President Trump back last year in February. But, you know, there's a real dispute of that. The administration would argue that it goes, you know, started well before then, that it was financial mismanagement and deferred maintenance under the previous leadership. But the internal records that we obtained for a previous story showed that ticket sales and fundraising deteriorated dramatically after Trump took over the institution and fell even further after his name was originally added in December.
4: Right now, the Board of Trustees is also expected to vote this week on a resolution on renovations to the building. What can you tell us about that proposal?
5: Well, as you mentioned, you know, it could close as soon as Tuesday, you know, and it's got the two major decisions in front of it, the name and then the renovation. As far as the renovation goes, you know, a lot of these things, you know, as the, you know, new regime mentions, you know, predate them. I mean, no one would disagree that renovations are necessary and have been for some time. It's just the degree to which they're needed and what the best possible solution is. You know, the Trump folks would say, hey, we need to close everything and we need to close it now. On the other side, you know, folks would say, hey, we can do this in a phased approach, keep the center open and keep programming going while we do it.
4: Jonathan Edwards is an arts and government reporter for The Washington Post. Jonathan, thanks.
5: Thank you.
3: Congress is back in town. It's the last week both chambers are expected to be in until after the midterm election in November. NPR congressional reporter Eric McDaniel is here in the studio to talk about it. Good morning, Eric.
6: Good morning. Good morning.
3: So what should we be paying attention to?
6: Well, I think this week is probably best understood as a week of campaigning more than a week of legislating. Congress already did the one thing that they absolutely had to do before the election, extend government funding. It now expires sometime in December. Now legislators are going to move some messaging bills to try and show voters that they are, in fact, responsive to their concerns. But as far as landmark legislation, well, probably not happening.
3: Tell us about some of the things they're messaging on.
6: Well, we've got AI, which Congress knows basically universally that it should act on. They just can't agree how, even among Republicans. Democrats are calling for decisive action, as Minority Leader Hakeem Jeffries put it in the House. Here's Republican Speaker of the House Mike Johnson knocking down the idea of an AI development moratorium on CNN's State of the Union.
7: We need to handle this new technology like we have others in the past and make sure we're doing everything we can responsibly to also not smother American innovation. We have to do both things simultaneously.
6: We could see a vote designed to blunt the impact of energy price hikes associated with AI data centers, which is important in everywhere, really, but also for vulnerable Republicans. There could be bills about college sport pay regulation, NIL, as well as cryptocurrency. Again, nothing expected to become law in this last week. The House is here until after Election Day. Though I will say we could see action on Russia sanctions.
3: Right. The Senate passed that on a bipartisan basis, but the path through the House seems bumpier, right?
6: That's right. Democrats are concerned that it gives the president new tariff authorities, obviously the subject of much consternation this term. And Republicans are also somewhat soft on the bill, generally about supporting Ukraine's war effort as a priority for the U.S. Even if this does pass, an analyst I talked to says it would only really be effective if the U.S. is committed to enforcement, which he said the government has a spotty record on.
3: Coming out of last week's Republican midterm convention, where do things stand in the campaign?
6: I mean, I'll say a few things you probably heard elsewhere on our air. The president's party usually loses ground in the midterms, especially when the president is unpopular, and Trump is very unpopular. It's also true that the details right now are not great for Republicans. Candidates are having trouble pointing to things like Trump's tax cuts because people are frustrated with the high cost of living overall. Obviously, gas prices may be just one part of a whole household budget, but it happens to be the one that's plastered on giant signs every few blocks. It's easy to notice when it spikes. Election forecasts and polling have Democrats at a near lock to take the House and slight favorites to take the Senate. They aren't letting people forget that on the campaign trail. They're all over the airs talking about things like action on AI data centers and, just the general unpopularity of the president. And Republicans are running out of time to change how they're seen. People have already begun voting.
3: All right. That's NPR congressional reporter Eric McDaniel. Thank you, Eric.
6: Thank you so much.
3: Tomorrow on Morning Edition, we take a look at the results from the Primetime Emmy Awards. The Pitt has the most nominations, 25, and the final season of Hacks is just behind with 24. Who got the biggest wins and who was snubbed at Hollywood's biggest night in television? Tune in via your local radio station, online, or the NPR app.

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1: Coastal Louisiana will soon be the home of what SpaceX says will be a $100 billion launch base. State lawmakers waived a lot of regulations to make it happen, but residents say they have been kept in the dark.
2: Whether you talk about the federal administration or on the state level, or the NDAs, whatever it is, the elected leaders aren't telling the people what's coming down to them.
1: That story on All Things Considered from NPR News.

0: Live from NPR News in Washington, I'm Dave Mattingly. Tech stocks are lower on Wall Street after several CEOs, including those at Anthropic and OpenAI, called for a global slowdown in the development of artificial intelligence. They cite the need for more AI safeguards against the potential harms to humans. House Speaker Mike Johnson says leaders of the tech industry should meet with Congress. Most economists expect the Federal Reserve to announce a quarter-point rate hike at this week's policy meeting. It would be the first rate increase in 3 years. Health officials in Pennsylvania are reporting the death of a woman due to complications from measles. NPR's Christian Wright reports.
1: Pennsylvania's Jefferson County coroner says the woman was 40 years old and a resident. He also confirms to NPR she was never vaccinated for the measles. Pennsylvania officials have now announced 3 deaths related to measles. The Lancaster County coroner said the first 2 were infants. Health Secretary Robert F. Kennedy Jr. initially said maybe the 2 deaths were fabricated. And now the Centers for Disease Control and Prevention says it needs to review the deaths and hasn't added them to its official count tracking fatal cases. No other states have announced measles deaths this year. Pennsylvania's health department reported a significant spike in the measles last week and a total of 676 cases across most counties. Kristen Wright, NPR News.
0: This is NPR News from Washington. President Trump says he's spoken to Ukraine's President Volodymyr Zelensky about Ukrainian drone and missile strikes on Russian diesel facilities. He says those strikes are making diesel more expensive. Russia halted diesel exports back in July. In the U.S., the price of diesel is at an all-time high. AAA says diesel is averaging $6.23 a gallon. Sweden's center-left opposition is holding on to a narrow lead over the right-wing government in the country general election. As Esme Nicholson reports, it may be several days before the results are final.
2: With more than 90% of votes counted, the left-leaning opposition has a 3-seat advantage with a majority that would allow the Social Democrat leader Magdalena Andersson to form a government. But with the Social Democrats faring worse than expected, it's too close to call. Incumbent Prime Minister Ulf Kristersson's pledge to bring the far-right Sweden Democrats into a coalition with his conservative moderate party is thought to have put off some voters, with both parties seeing losses. Founded by neo-Nazis, the Sweden Democrats are calling to revoke permanent residency permits, stop immigration, and make Sweden Sweden again. For NPR News, I'm Esme Nicholson in Berlin.
0: The Best in Television will be honored tonight in Los Angeles at the 78th Emmy Awards. The honors are being handed out at the Peacock Theater. On Wall Street, the NASDAQ is off more than 1%. I'm Dave Mattingly in Washington.

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1: It's Morning Edition from NPR News. I'm Leila Fadel in Washington, D.C.
2: And I'm Martinez in Los Angeles, California. Talks to reopen the Strait of Hormuz took another blow as a meeting between Gulf Arab states and Iran scheduled in Oman for today was postponed.
1: And in a ground offensive, the Iran-backed Houthis in Yemen captured a strategic port in the Bab el-Mandeb Strait in the Red Sea, which Saudi Arabia used as an alternate route to export its oil.
2: NPR's international correspondent, Hadil Al-Shalchi, has been following the developments from Istanbul. Iran said it was going to meet with Gulf states today. The meeting got postponed. Does anyone know why?
3: Well, the Iranian foreign ministry said the meeting was not going to happen at Saudi Arabia's request, but then we didn't hear yet from Saudi Arabia. Yesterday, Bahrain said that it wouldn't attend, and of course, we don't know exactly who else was supposed to be there. Iran said they were meant to discuss the Strait of Hormuz at the meeting. Oman and Iran have been in talks for weeks to try to come to an agreement to reopen the strait, but nothing has materialized yet. And of course, as we've been reporting, Iran has been responding to U.S. strikes by attacking U.S. military bases in Gulf countries. So the Gulf really sees itself as collateral damage and an economic victim in this conflict. But for years, the Gulf relied for its security on the U.S., and now President Trump's administration has signaled that it doesn't have a plan to end the war. I spoke to Iran expert at the Middle East Institute, Alex Vatanka, who told me that this meeting was meant to be a way that the Gulf takes matters back into its own hands to try to get themselves off Iran's target list and to get the strait reopened. But the fact that this meeting did get postponed shows how hard diplomacy has been in preventing the spread of this conflict.
2: Yeah, and the conflict is spreading as Yemen seems to have now become the latest front line of the war with Iran. What's happening there?
3: Right. So the Iranian-backed Yemeni Houthi rebels have escalated their attacks on maritime shipping in the Bab el-Mandeb Strait, aimed specifically at Saudi vessels. This strait is a waterway which is in the Red Sea and an alternate route that Saudi Arabia uses to ship its oil. So the Houthis' capture of a port in the Bab el-Mandeb Strait on Friday and more strategic islands today is the group's latest move to control that choke point. The Houthis have also been attacking Saudi oil facilities over the past month to keep pressure on global markets. So the rebel group has been at war with Saudi Arabia since 2015. And Vatanka told me that they now see Iran's ability to, so far, withstand U.S. pressure as a chance for them to further their own goals. And Iran, which has supplied the Houthis with military training and equipment, is starting to see a return on their investment, giving them new leverage. And that includes trying to push the price of fuel up, which happened today again.
2: Now, there's been more fighting over the weekend. What do we know about that?
3: So according to Iran's state-run media, one person was killed when an Iranian commercial vessel was struck in the Strait of Hormuz. The U.S. military, which has been striking Iranian ships in the past, did not comment on that incident. And then the Houthis fired more drones and missiles towards Saudi Arabia over the weekend. This came after Iranian proxies in Iraq also targeted Saudi Arabia, forcing it to close its east-west pipeline on Friday, which again will likely impact the oil market.
2: That's NPR's international correspondent, Hadid Hadil Al-Shalchi in Istanbul. Hadil, thank you very much.
3: You're welcome.
1: Let's dig in deeper on the state of the global economy with Diane Swonk. She's the chief economist for the large accounting firm KPMG US. Diane, thanks for coming back on the program. Good morning.
4: It's great to be here.
1: So the increase in energy prices around the world, is that all to blame on the Iran war?
4: It is very linked to the Iran war. That is just such a huge choke point, and now we have several choke points in the Middle East as the war, the situation expands, and that is really where we're seeing the problems. We also saw, because of the conflict, that many of the buffers that we use to slow down the increase in prices, the strategic oil reserves being drained globally, have now been drained. And that means that even as the oil begins to flow again. There'll be sort of fits and starts to them replenishing those inventories as well.
1: Now, there's no sign that the oil will begin to flow again very easily. The Strait of Hormuz is still a point of conflict. You have the Houthis threatening to restrict the Bab el-Mandeb Strait. I mean, how bad could things get for the global economy?
4: This is really costly. We're now at over $700 million a day just in the U.S., and we're not feeling the pain as much as the rest of the world. So that is extraordinary. It's already cost the U.S. in terms of a tax $130 billion. And much of what we heard in recent global finance minister meetings was about how much both tariffs and the conflict in the Middle East were suppressing global growth.
1: How is all of this showing up in people's everyday lives here in the U.S.?
4: Well, it really is showing up in, you know, the trade-offs people are making at the stores. You're seeing retail after retailer report about not only a reduction in sort of foot traffic from low and middle income households, but also a pullback in spending. Spending at grocery stores has been hit the hardest, and they've been trying to. We've seen big box discounters try to use their tariff refunds along with grocery chains to offer targeted discounts. But, you know, what consumers are really looking for is a decline in prices, and this is just eating into their discretionary budgets, even as affluent households, you know, sort of go on, continue to spend with abandon.
1: Now, Gas Buddy petroleum analyst Patrick DeHaan said in a post on X yesterday that Americans have collectively spent over $100 billion more on gasoline and diesel since March 1st compared to the same period a year ago. I found that number quite shocking. Can you put that into perspective for us?
4: You know, that is what's important is that's almost as big as the tariff revenues after we lost some of the other IEEPA revenues. And so it is another tax on top of the tariff tax that people are paying. And inflation is its own regressive tax, and it's suppressing growth. We're running around 2% growth in the overall economy for 2026, about the same as 2025. But that's a big step down from 2.5% that we saw prior to that. And it, you know, starting to shave not just tenths, but now several tenths off of growth. And that's what we're really seeing is also a hesitancy to hire. And even though the unemployment rate is very low, people are, because these costs are so high, they're not getting raises. They're seeing it in benefit costs, and benefit costs are driving service sector inflation, but that's now actually cutting into their wage gains as well.
1: Let's say the Iran war is resolved tomorrow, hypothetically. How well positioned is the U.S. economy to recover?
4: The U.S. economy is still moving forward, and that's the important thing. So it's the best of those economies to move forward. But even if it were to end tomorrow, the higher oil prices would not disappear overnight because of the damage we've already seen to refining capacity.
1: Diane Swank is the chief economist at KPMG US. Thank you for your time and for your insights.
4: Thank you.

0: Writer Thomas King influenced a generation of indigenous writers before discovering he wasn't actually Native American. Cheyenne writer Tommy Orange joins us to talk about indigenous identity next time on Here and Now.
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2: Good morning, May Martinez. A guy in Oklahoma City was mowing his lawn when he got so sick the firefighters had to come treat him until an ambulance took him to the hospital. 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The department called it a simple act of kindness, but anyone who can't stand to see an unfinished task recognizes the OCD by the OKCFD. It's Morning Edition.
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4: It's Morning Edition from NPR News. I'm Leila Fadel.
2: And I'm A. Martinez. President Trump's newest tariffs against Canada take effect tomorrow. Bans on goods such as Canadian dairy and alcohol kick in at the end of the month. Now, this comes after Canada retaliated last week for Trump's August tariffs. As Dan Karpinchuk reports from Toronto, most Canadians stand with their prime minister.
5: Prime Minister Mark Carney maintains that Canada is ready to talk to the U.S. in a professional way and negotiate reasonably.
6: We think there is a mutually beneficial deal possible that respects our sovereignty and is in the interests of both countries.
5: Trump, however, has put a different spin on that, saying at last week's Republican gathering in Texas that Canada is, quote, dying to make a deal. The full impact of the recent U.S. tariffs hasn't hit yet, but some Canadian companies have been feeling the tariff pain for a year and a half, ever since Trump launched his first tariff attack on Canada. This is especially so in sectors such as steel and aluminum, autos and lumber.
7: Our sales to the U.S. have dwindled.
5: David Vella is one of the founders and CEO of Crown Cookware of Toronto, a family-owned business. The company's products use aluminum. He says the last 18 months have been difficult enough.
7: Like 40% of our business to the U.S. in commercial sales is gone, mostly through Amazon or our website that we sell to the U.S. And we have customers calling us from the U.S. that want to buy our product, but it's just cost prohibitive in many cases.
5: Vella says one of his Canadian competitors, with 90% of its business coming from south of the border, is relocating to Buffalo, New York. Canada's auto sector, too, is bracing for another hit. 50% tariffs from Trump threatened for January of next year. Lana Payne is the president of Canada's largest private sector union, Unifor, which includes auto workers.
8: If we allow Donald Trump to deindustrialize Canada, we will wake up 2 years from now and all of that volume, all of that production, all of that capacity will be gone. So we need an industrial plan that keeps this together for the next 2 years. Because honestly, I don't see us getting a trade deal anytime soon.
5: Payne's comments reflect the mood of a majority of Canadians, that it was right to walk away from the recent trade talks in Washington, even if it means some economic pain.
9: I'm proud that the Prime Minister didn't accept that deal because it would have been a disaster.
5: Ontario Premier Doug Ford has defended Canada's auto sector, which is based mainly in his province. He's made the argument that tariffs don't work. He's also on board with Prime Minister Carney's approach to the trade war.
9: So we're going to stand up and we're going to fight like we've never fought before. I'm going to work closely with the Prime Minister, and I think all the premiers have taken that approach.
5: Prime Minister Carney says his government has a $7.5 billion strategy to protect Canadians and businesses as the trade war ramps up. As for getting the two sides back to the bargaining table, there appears to be little movement. Moshe Lander is an economist at Concordia University.
10: I don't think that the Americans particularly care if there is a deal or not. And that's the problem, is you're trying to nail Jell-O to the wall. So it really is going to be important to see what happens in those November elections.
5: Many Canadians will be watching the November elections, hoping the Democrats regain some power and open the door to more cooperative trade talks. Meanwhile, speaking to reporters over the weekend in Ireland, Trump said he expects a trade deal with Canada soon. Ottawa's point person on the negotiations, Trade Minister Dominic LeBlanc, responded by saying he has nothing new to share. For NPR News, I'm Dan Karpinchuk in Toronto.
2: This is Morning Edition from NPR News. I'm A. Martinez.
4: And I'm Leila Fadel.

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0: From Marketplace, I'm Nancy Marshall-Genzer in for Kimberly Adams. The push for guardrails for artificial intelligence has taken on new urgency. Just this morning, Microsoft released a draft code of conduct designed to impose limits on future AI models. Over the weekend, the leaders of several AI companies called for a slowdown on AI research in the name of safety. Marketplace's future effects correspondent, David Brancaccio, joins us now with more on all of this. Hey, David.
2: Hey, Nancy.
0: So Dario Amodei, CEO of one of the biggest AI players, Anthropic, issued an open letter on Saturday arguing that now is the time to, quote, slow the pace of AI research, given examples over the summer where AI got loose.
2: Yeah, and Amodei proposes broadly three things, Nancy, that governments should come up with common AI safety standards. Also, we should work with authoritarian governments around the world to bring them into this effort. And number three, the most practical of Amodei's suggestions, that third-party safety experts should be positioned at AI companies to monitor for dangerous practices. Sam Altman at rival OpenAI called that a, quote, great idea. Elon Musk, who's also big into AI, posted, quote, Dario's right.
0: Okay, but I'm finding it hard to believe all AI companies are speaking with one voice on this, David.
2: Yeah, they're not. Some smaller AI companies think this is a way for the biggies to preserve their leads. And among practical concerns, Satya Nadella, the Microsoft CEO, warned that its customers, which are companies big and small, right, need to be assured that these proposed third-party safety officials do not compromise private data and trade secrets.
0: So what's Congress doing amidst all this? Is the government going to step in?
2: Well, the top Democrat in the House, Hakeem Jeffries, yesterday called for decisive action on AI, but he wouldn't give a timetable. And some Democrats have called on the Republican leadership in the House to cancel Thursday's recess so that lawmakers can stay to work on these safeguards. That's probably not happening in this campaign season. House Speaker Mike Johnson says he doesn't want to rush legislation, that anything done, he says, has to be done carefully. And the Trump administration worries that limits on U.S. AI research might give an advantage to China's AI efforts.
0: So, it sounds like this is not breaking down along the usual partisan lines.
2: Yeah, we're hearing from both sides worried about AI, especially after an Anthropic researcher quit last week warning AI could kill us all in 10 years. I was particularly interested in an interview that outgoing Congressman Chip Roy of Texas gave Politico. Now, he's a staunch conservative who is skeptical of government messing with industry, but he's wondering aloud if there may be a government responsibility here, like it's nuclear non-proliferation or something. Now, we'll see if the concern in Washington about this new technology turns into rulemaking or legislation.
0: Marketplace's David Brancaccio, senior correspondent for Future Effects, covering decisions made now that affect our futures. David, thank you.
2: You got it.
0: Let's do the numbers. The Dow is down 272 points. That's about 0.5%. The S&P 500 is off about 0.8%. The Nasdaq is down about 1%. The 10-year Treasury yield is down slightly at about 5%.
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0: States and cities put a lot of effort into attracting young, educated people who can bolster their economies. Skilled workers earn high incomes, which means more tax revenue. Marketplace's Kaylee Wells went to an event in Cleveland that was equally aimed at convincing college grads who went to school there not to leave.
3: If you want to pitch Cleveland to a bunch of younger people, you're going to do it at the Rock and Roll Hall of Fame. In between displays of fabulous outfits and instruments that belong to Michael Jackson and Lionel Richie, hundreds of recruiters in polos and button-downs peddle entry-level jobs at Progressive Insurance and Sherwin-Williams and Smucker's.
4: In places like Cleveland, jobs are plentiful. And for our employers, the single greatest challenge for growth right now is talent.
3: Baiju Shah is CEO of Greater Cleveland Partnership, which is the regional chamber of commerce that puts this whole thing on. He says 5 years ago, most of Greater Cleveland's 190,000 college students left the area after they graduated. Now, just over half stay.
4: Now, that might not sound like a huge jump, but that's a couple thousand extra students each year that become graduates and become residents of our region.
3: This is College Fest's third year. More than 800 students registered to listen to more than 80 employers pitching them on why they should work in Northeast Ohio.
5: Engaging with the talent early is a huge part of our strategy.
3: Hannah Walsh is a recruiter at Park Place, an IT firm. She's not just pitching them on her company. She's got to pitch them on Cleveland.
5: Cleveland is a great place to be. I think it's a very affordable city. I think we have a lot to offer when it comes to good people, the Rock Hall, good music, arts, culture, things like that.
3: And a lot of the students are open to the idea. Cleveland State freshman Catherine Long says she's already getting the message that the local powers that be want her to stay. She's on a scholarship called Choose Ohio First.
6: It's encouraged to stay in Cleveland. You know, I've seen a lot of pushes like that recently.
3: She showed up tonight on a whim with her classmate, Kaylee McDermott. She says neither of them are worried about finding jobs in the area.
7: I'm a medical engineer, so maybe I'll be at the Cleveland Clinic or like something of that sort.
3: The two of them are clear-eyed about their city. They wish there weren't so many empty storefronts downtown, and they want more people walking the streets. But they like the concerts and the sports teams, and Long says there's this feeling of loyalty.
6: It's not worth it to just go like, oh, this entire state is trash. Let's chuck the whole thing. It's like, I think it's important to be here for what's here.
3: Plus, yeah, homes are cheap and jobs abound. But also, they both have family here. In Cleveland, I'm Kaylee Wells for Marketplace.
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0: Live from NPR News in Washington, I'm Korva Coleman. Iran says a planned meeting it was going to attend with other Gulf nations won't happen, saying this was dropped at the request of Saudi Arabia. They were supposed to talk about the Strait of Hormuz. But this comes as Houthi rebels in Yemen gained ground at the expense of Saudi Arabia. The Houthis are allied with Iran. NPR's Hadil Al-Shelchi explains the Houthis have claimed more control over a different waterway, the Bab al-Mandab Strait, at the bottom of the Red Sea.
1: This strait is a waterway which is in the Red Sea and an alternate route that Saudi Arabia uses to ship its oil. So the Houthis' capture of a port in the Bab al-Mandab Strait on Friday and more strategic islands today is the group's latest move to control that choke point. The Houthis have also been attacking Saudi oil facilities over the past month to keep pressure on global markets.
0: NPR's Hadil Al-Shelchi reporting. President Trump is again talking about artificial intelligence after several AI industry leaders called for a slowdown in AI research. Writing online today, Trump claimed his administration has already stopped AI people from doing bad or potentially bad things. He insinuated that included the head of Anthropic, Daria Amodei. Over the weekend, Amodei published a long essay calling for the AI slowdown. Trump opposes a slowdown, saying it will only help China. House Speaker Mike Johnson agrees. Talking to CNN's State of the Union, Johnson says AI leaders need to solve this together.
2: We need to get them all in a room at the same time and agree on what the guardrails are. That's the only way to do this. If Congress just races in and does some sort of emergency session to try to regulate AI, we will lose the race to China, and that is a threat to every single American.
0: Meanwhile, intelligence officials in China have disclosed some of their concerns about AI. The leader of China's Ministry of State Security says AI could pose a threat to Communist Party control of China. Amazon says it has suspended flights with cargo carrier 21 Air after the deadly plane crash in Miami last week. NPR's Joel Rose reports Amazon made that announcement Sunday, 1 week after the crash.
3: Amazon says it has decided to pause operations with 21 Air after reviewing the circumstances surrounding the incident. One pilot warned the other that the plane was going too fast, according to a summary of the cockpit voice recordings, while automated warnings sounded during the descent. But the pilots went ahead with the landing anyway. The plane barreled past the end of the runway and smashed into two vehicles on the ground, killing five people. Former employees at 21 Air say the company discouraged them from reporting their safety concerns, but the company says it is confident in its safety policies and training. Joel Rose, NPR News, Washington.
0: Amazon is a financial supporter of NPR and pays to distribute some of our content.
4: This is statewide news from Alaska Public Media. I'm Ava White. U.S. Senator Dan Sullivan and his leading challenger, Mary Peltola, vied to outdo each other as champions of Alaska fishermen at the Kodiak Chamber of Commerce fishery debate Saturday. The debate was largely sponsored by the pollock industry, but that didn't stop both candidates from vowing to seriously crack down on the trawler's bycatch of salmon and other species. Sullivan leaned into his record and said his bycatch reduction bill, filed in June, is on the move.
5: My bill for establishment of the Seafood Policy Office is in the Farm Bill right now. That helps with regard to enabling fishermen to have access to all the programs that farmers have, and finally, getting my bycatch bill over the goal line next week in the Commerce Committee.
4: Peltola focused on the big Seattle-based pollock trawlers as a foe. She knocked Sullivan for accepting some $300,000 in political contributions from the trawl industry and for coming late to the anti-bycatch movement.
6: We don't need a senator fueled by corporate greed of lower 48 out-of-state factory trawlers and only offers half-hearted solutions when an election year rolls around.
4: In a separate debate Saturday, the leading candidates for U.S. House also went after the pollock fishery for bycatch. Republican Congressman Nick Begich blamed that fishery for many years of poor salmon runs in western Alaska.
7: So primary causes for decline for king and chum salmon, I believe it's largely bycatch related. I think that's been an ongoing pressure on these species, particularly in parts of Alaska.
4: Independent candidate Bill Hill agreed with that assessment, but said that's not the sole cause.
8: In addition to bycatch, climate change is a real thing, and we need to start mitigating for that. But yes, we need to end bycatch.
4: The two House candidates often agreed on policy, but their dress was a study in contrasts. Begich wore a blue blazer with a congressional lapel pin, emphasizing his position. Hill, a congressional and subsistence fisherman, wore a hooded shirt and a vest, as well as a cap. A Minto man died last Wednesday of a gunshot injury from an accidental shooting, according to Alaska State Troopers. Troopers say they got a report just after midnight that 18-year-old Warren Charlie had been shot in the abdomen. According to a trooper dispatch, Charlie was medevaced to Fairbanks Memorial Hospital, where he was declared dead. The dispatch said troopers and the Alaska Bureau of Investigation determined that Charlie accidentally shot himself while he was unloading gear from a boat after returning from a hunting trip. This is Alaska Public Media.
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12: It's Morning Edition from NPR News. I'm Leila Fadel in Washington, D.C.
13: And me, Martinez, in Los Angeles, California. Artificial intelligence companies have been sprinting to refine their AI models.
12: But over the weekend, top AI leaders called for tapping the brakes for the sake of safety. In a few moments, we'll speak with Representative Greg Kassar, one of the lawmakers pushing to regulate artificial intelligence. We begin with the latest developments.
13: NPR's John Ruich has been following the story. John, tapping the brakes is not the same as slamming the brakes. So what happened over the weekend?
14: So it started when Dario Amodei, the CEO of Anthropic, which makes Claude AI, posted a long essay online that said it's time for an intentional global slowdown of AI development. He said basically the pace at which AI is advancing is becoming too fast for people to keep up with it and keep it safe. So it needs to slow down, and he said companies like his need to have independent auditors embedded within them to check their safety measures. After that post went up online, there was this rapid and extraordinary display of unity from other industry leaders. So Sam Altman, the CEO of OpenAI, Elon Musk, who among other things runs xAI, and Demis Hassabis, who runs Google's AI efforts, they all agreed online.
13: Yeah, I wonder if everyone was just waiting for one person to step up and say it first. So what do you think sparked this?
14: Well, there's been this string of incidents, which I'm sure you've heard about in recent weeks, that have spooked a lot of people, a lot of the top minds in AI. A big one was the so-called Hugging Face incident. That's when a bunch of OpenAI's AI programs, agents, were working together in secret behind the backs of people and eventually hacked into a startup called Hugging Face. That was not what they had been told to do. Other companies have also reported similar incidents of AI agents going off script. And Dario Amodei wrote in that essay on Saturday that he worries that in 6 to 12 months, a swarm of AI agents like that could take over the entire internet. You know, the ultimate fear here is that humans lose control of AI.
13: So can a coordinated slowdown of AI really happen? Or what I really want to ask, John, will AI let it happen?
14: Yeah, you know, there's been discussion about that for a while. What we seem to have now, though, is these open, clear statements among company leaders that something needs to happen. Anthropic said it's going to unilaterally put in third-party safety auditors. Sam Altman agreed that was a good idea, so presumably OpenAI will follow suit. Colin Shea Bleymeyer is a research fellow at Georgetown's Center for Security and Emerging Technology. He says there also needs to be government support.
15: They can only be so effective on their own. And there's only, frankly, so much that we, the public, want to trust them to do the right thing on their own.
14: So there is a renewed push by some members of Congress to act to curb AI risk. President Trump was asked about this slowdown prospect yesterday in Ireland. He did not seem to be in favor of it. He said the U.S. is leading China on AI, and he wants to keep it that way.
13: All right, so speaking of China, are they likely to get on board?
14: That is a big and complicated question. Many in China do have some of the same concerns that were voiced by these AI leaders, but Beijing also sees themselves as underdogs in the AI industry. Kyle Chan is at the Brookings Institution. He says companies in China will take their cues on this one from the government, which he says does actually ultimately have an interest in AI safety.
16: Their worst nightmare would be if a Chinese AI model were used to attack a Chinese critical system.
14: At a foreign ministry briefing in Beijing on Monday, a spokesperson said all parties should promote open and inclusive AI development. Fear-mongering and confrontation will disrupt the global AI governance process. Xi Jinping, the leader of China, by the way, will be in Washington to meet President Trump in about 10 days, and AI is likely to be a topic of discussion for those two leaders.
13: Right, that's NPR's John Ruwitz. John, thanks.
14: You're welcome.
12: Let's turn now to efforts in Congress to rein in artificial intelligence. One of the leading voices in that effort is Congressman Greg Kassar. He's a progressive Democrat from Texas. Good morning, Congressman, and welcome back to the program.
17: Good morning.
12: So you're introducing legislation with your Senate colleague, Bernie Sanders, that would ban, quote, super intelligent AI. What is super intelligent AI, and why do you feel that it's such a danger?
17: You can think of super intelligent AI as like an AI super weapon, artificial intelligence that becomes smarter than humans, impossible for us to control, able to defy commands to be turned off, and that could have the capability of developing nuclear weapons or other weapons of mass destruction. And so Senator Sanders and my bill isn't bold. It's just actually common sense. No company should be able to build this kind of artificial intelligence that humans could not control or contain.
12: Is there support for your bill?
17: Data for Progress, a progressive think tank, recently polled the country and actually found that about 70% of Americans support an immediate ban on artificial superintelligence, with only about 25% opposed. Americans every single day are hearing more and more about the dangers of completely unregulated AI.
12: But is there support for your bill among your colleagues, I mean, to get this passed?
17: I have found incredible support just talking about it. The bill text will actually be released in the coming days. And so this is one of the few bills I've experienced in Congress where we haven't even released the bill yet and are already getting significant amounts of support, because this is just a baseline national security issue.
12: Now, President Trump is dismissing the dangers of AI and warning that if there is a slowdown, then the U.S. loses the AI race to China. Is he wrong? Will being cautious lose the U.S. their competitive edge?
17: Donald Trump is wrong here. We must pursue international agreements, including with China, to prevent extremely dangerous AI from being developed anywhere in the world. We can do that. We've done that during the Cold War when we signed nuclear non-proliferation agreements with the Soviet Union. The U.S. and China are in this race, but it's

0: done that during the Cold War when we signed nuclear non-proliferation agreements with the Soviet Union. The U.S. and China are in this race, but it's the kind of race where the second you step over the finish line, you fall down a steep, deadly cliff. No one can win the AI arms race. Our goal has to be to end the AI arms race to protect people here and around the world.
1: Now, some of the scenarios experts are warning about is that humans will lose control of the technology, and that could hypothetically lead to mass extinction. So this is a global threat. Now, let's say your bill passes. That doesn't regulate anything globally. It just says pursue agreements. I mean, how do you work in conjunction with other world powers, namely China, to make sure this is a global effort?
0: We need to put up AI safety guardrails now in the United States to protect Americans while we pursue international agreements. By putting in protections here in the United States, we can show we're serious about getting a deal. And because Chinese models currently train on American AI models, passing strong U.S. rules now, along with export controls, slow down dangerous AI development around the world. And so we should make our country lead, of course, in technology, but also be the leader in the world on AI diplomacy. This should be a top priority for the United Nations meeting next week. America should be laying the groundwork for international agreements to block super dangerous AI.
1: Now, if the president is not in agreement with you, do you want Congress to intervene on its own?
0: Congress absolutely should intervene, and Mike Johnson should be making this a top priority. But unfortunately, our speaker, Republican Speaker Mike Johnson, said that it's big tech companies that should be in charge of AI safety. That's like saying the bank robbers should be in charge of law enforcement. Elected officials in Congress should be cracking down on AI companies that are breaking laws and admitting their huge safety threats. But instead, we see our Republican leadership, from Mike Johnson to Donald Trump, courting these AI billionaires for gigantic campaign contributions from their super PACs.
1: I mean, were you surprised, though, that over the weekend, a number of leaders in the industry, Anthropic, OpenAI, Google, said they supported a coordinated industry slowdown in development?
0: Their CEOs are talking about a pause. They're talking about something voluntary, but voluntary is the whole problem. Every one of these companies just making a pinky promise they can revoke is not a safety system. That's why Congress needs to act, and one important step is to pass Senator Sanders and my bill to have a federal agency that stops the madness and keeps Americans safe first.
1: Greg Kassar is a Democrat representing Texas's 35th Congressional District. Congressman, thank you.
0: Thank you.
1: And we will note Anthropic and Google are financial supporters of NPR.
2: During his weekend trip to Ireland, President Trump waded into an age-old conflict. Trump said he'd like to see the Republic of Ireland, an independent country, unite with Northern Ireland, which is governed by the British. It's an idea that fueled decades of deadly Catholic-Protestant fighting known as the Troubles. NPR's Lauren Freyer reports on the fallout.
3: President Trump told reporters in Dublin that Irish reunification would be, quote, fantastic.
4: A great feather in everybody's cap. Did that happen?
3: The next day, the center-right Irish Taoiseach, or Prime Minister, Michael Martin, accompanying Trump to a golf tournament, told reporters there that he'd had to carefully explain to Trump how, even though he himself also supports Irish unity, the status of Northern Ireland is laid out in the Good Friday Peace Agreement of 1998.
5: And we went through various things, and how the British government, the Irish government working together enabled the peace.
3: And how he thinks even calling a referendum on the issue is not something to rush into. And the British government says any such vote is off the table anyway. Trump's comments sparked shock and a sense of betrayal in Northern Ireland among mostly Protestant British Unionists who want to stay part of the United Kingdom. But in a case of strange bedfellows, the left-wing Irish Nationalist Party, Sinn Féin, which was linked in the past to those fighting for reunification, found itself agreeing with Trump, even though it rejects almost everything else in his politics. Sinn Féin's leader called Trump's comments evidence that the conversation has shifted. In London, British politicians on the left and right say they are in rare agreement that Trump does not know what he's talking about.
6: Donald Trump is Donald Trump, and the president will say what and speak his mind as he sees it. But look, we're really serious about the Good Friday Agreement.
3: On Sky News, center-left cabinet minister Angela Rayner brushed off Trump's comments. Across

0: The Isle Conservative MP Tom Tugendhat said of Trump,
1: "I suppose I knew he was a Republican. I didn't know he was that kind of a Republican."
0: Because in Northern Ireland, Republicans are those who support a republic, independence from Britain. Lauren Freyer, NPR News, London.
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0: On the next Fresh Air, former NFL quarterback Colin Kaepernick. He grew up the only black kid in a white family and learned early to keep the racism he endured to himself. Then, in 2016, he took a knee during the national anthem and started a movement.
1: You know, this country stands for freedom, liberty, justice for all. 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
3: This is Morning Edition from NPR News. I'm Amy Martinez.
4: I'm Leila Fadel.
5: And I'm Steve Inskeep. In the 1950s, Senator John F. Kennedy wrote a book called Profiles in Courage. It told the stories of 8 senators through history who took unpopular stands and also took the punishment for it. The journalist Jacob Weisberg has now written a book about 8 public figures during the second Trump administration. He calls it Profiles in Cowardice.
6: I'm talking about a particular kind. I'm talking about civic cowardice.
5: Jacob Weisberg tells of the leaders of law firms, universities, courts, and Congress. In his telling, they failed to push back when President Trump exceeded his constitutional power. Weisberg begins the book with a quote from Mark Twain.
6: It is curious that physical courage should be so common in the world and moral courage so rare.
5: So in laying out these profiles in cowardice, as you call them, you're talking about people who you believe could have stood up more firmly against the excesses of the Trump administration and just didn't.
6: Yes, and I'm not talking about people who, you know, opposed Trump's politics. I'm talking about Trump's dictatorial behavior, his governing by emergency decree and executive order, his operation outside the democratic system.
5: It's a variety of people here. You've got head of a democratic or liberal leaning law firm. You've got prominent Republicans, and you also have a university president, the president of Dartmouth. Who is she and what's the story?
6: Well, she's called Sian Baylock, and Dartmouth is an interesting story, and it's a complicated story. Dartmouth was the only Ivy League school that didn't fully support Harvard in its lawsuit against the Trump administration when Trump tried to deny Harvard billions of dollars in research grants that had already been awarded and tried to say Harvard, the most important international university, couldn't enroll any foreign students. What happened at Dartmouth was they got a free pass for bad reasons. They cracked down really excessively on a quite benign Gaza protest in 2024. And as a result, the Trump Justice Department, and particularly a woman named Harmeet Dhillon, who is a Dartmouth alum, gave Dartmouth and Sian Baylock a free pass. And she said, great, we'll take it. We'll play ball with them. We'll keep quiet. We won't stand up for the principles that Dartmouth should represent.
5: If she was here, could she say, what's the matter with you, Jacob? I have an institution. I need to look after the institution. I kept my head down.
6: I think that's a fair point. But when there's a compromise to be made between what protects you personally or your fiefdom personally and the principles that govern all of academia, I think you have to kind of figure out how to be a leader.
5: Why is John Roberts, the Chief Justice of the Supreme Court, a profile in cowardice in your view?
6: I think Roberts has pursued his own goals around executive power and executive authority without much regard for the reality of who's exercising that authority right now and how they're exercising it.
5: Wait a minute. So, you're saying that Roberts has a pre-existing opinion about executive power?
6: I do, and I think he's a devotee of something called the unitary executive theory, which is the idea that essentially Congress can't trammel the power of a president by creating independent regulatory agencies and so on, which we've just seen finally enacted through a series of Supreme Court decisions that Roberts has joined or led. And the most damaging instance is the case of Trump versus the United States, where Roberts wrote the majority opinion right before Trump was reelected. And that decision essentially made it impossible to prosecute a president for corruption or criminal activity, either while they're in the White House or after they leave the White House.
5: I wonder if your view of Roberts into the court generally has evolved over time. There was a period in 2025 when, from the outside, the court seemed super pro-Trump. In ruling after ruling after ruling, overruling lower courts, they would say, let's defer to the president, we'll defer to the president, and we'll get to a final decision later. These were temporary rulings. And then the court did reach some final decisions and began ruling against the president, for example, on tariffs. Does that give you a different perspective on them?
6: Well, I think it's wrong to see Roberts as a shill for Trump. I don't think that's what's going on. And I don't think it's that he won't draw any lines. I think it's that he's holding back when it comes to restraining the executive in ways that this executive in particular needs to be restrained.
5: Did you call up any of these eight individuals or their spokesman, whoever you could reach, and just say, you know, I'm writing a book and I'm going to call you a coward?
6: But of the eight, only one, Brad Karp, the chairman of law firm Paul Weiss, was willing to talk to me.
5: Ah, did he give you anything that complicated your view of his cowardice?
6: I think it did, because I think he made me understand what it was like. Not that I think he made the right decision. I think he made a disastrous decision in agreeing to make a deal with the White House after only 5 days. And I think that decision has harmed his law firm. Of course, he's no longer head of the firm because of some stuff that came out in the Epstein scandal about how he was essentially giving pro bono advice to Jeffrey Epstein. But he did, in, you know, telling me the story from his perspective, made me understand what that moment was like when the weight of the federal government and of the presidency is aimed at your law firm. And Trump issued an executive order saying Paul Weiss lawyers couldn't enter government buildings and they would all be denied security clearances. You know, the firms that resisted that pressure, that were also targeted with executive orders, won every case in the courts. Mm. And they're doing fine, and they're doing a lot better than Paul Weiss in a lot of ways. You know, he'd had a heart attack a couple of months before. I mean, it's hard not to sympathize with someone who is in that position, even if you think they made a terrible decision.
5: Jacob Weisberg is the author of Profiles in Cowardice, a study of collaboration in the Trump era. Thanks so much.
6: Steve, it's a pleasure talking to you.
4: We reached out to Dartmouth College President Sion Bailock, Chief Justice John Roberts, and Attorney Brad Karp for comment. Bailock declined, and we did not hear back from Roberts or Karp.

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1: Coastal Louisiana will soon be the home of what SpaceX says will be a $100 billion launch base. State lawmakers waived a lot of regulations to make it happen, but residents say they have been kept in the dark.
2: Whether you talk about the federal administration or on the state level, or the NDAs, whatever it is, the elected leaders aren't telling the people what's coming down to them.
1: That story on All Things Considered from NPR News.

0: Live from NPR News, I'm Lakshmi Singh. Artificial intelligence stocks are trading lower worldwide on the latest warnings by AI industry executives that AI development needs to slow down around the globe for safety. On social media today, President Trump says the only guardrails AI needs is him. On ABC News this week, House Minority Leader Hakeem Jeffries criticized the Republican leadership.
1: We should take decisive action now so that we can slow down, as the CEOs have recently acknowledged, slow down the pace of development in order to protect the American people and ensure that AI is proceeding safely.
0: NVIDIA, whose chips are helping to train AI models, is down roughly 3.5%. President Trump's promise to visit dozens of Republican candidates nationwide ahead of the November elections to energize the base at last week's GOP midterm convention. He sought to do so just that by promising every American adult $5,000 if Republicans hold the congressional majority. NPR's Mara Lassen describes how that message seems to be landing.
2: The response has been surprisingly tepid even among Republicans. Some Republicans worry that even if Congress would approve such a payout, because the president can't just send those checks himself, it would cost more than $1 trillion, and that would add to the historically high national debt, unless it was paid for by raising taxes or budget cuts.
0: This is NPR News. The price of diesel in the United States is now up to $6.23. President Trump blames the latest global spike on the Ukraine strikes on Russia's diesel facilities. The U.S. and Israeli war with Iran has also led to an energy crisis. In Syria, a government-ordered rise in fuel prices on the weekend has sparked widespread protests. We have more on this from NPR's Jane Arraf.
3: Protesters burned tires and blocked a main highway between Damascus and Aleppo after the government raised diesel prices by 40%. Diesel is now about $5 a gallon in a country where the average salary is less than $150 a month. Syria's energy minister said Sunday the increases were a temporary measure forced by higher global fuel prices. Syria's new government took power after its fighters toppled former dictator Bashar al-Assad 2 years ago. It has been struggling to address widespread poverty and damaged infrastructure after the country's 12-year-long civil war under the Assad regime. Jane Arraf, NPR News, Beirut.
0: Nearly 41 million people are under an extreme heat advisory today in the U.S., as reported on the web portal heat.gov. National Weather Service warns of temperatures surpassing 100 degrees in parts of the south central U.S. this week. 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
1: 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I'm Leila Fadel in Washington, D.C.
2: And I'm A. Martinez in Los Angeles, California. The price of crude is above $100 a barrel after more attacks between the U.S. and Iran and a separate war that's drawn Houthi attacks on Saudi oil. And with no end in sight for the wars, a new reality is taking hold in the Gulf. The very U.S. bases meant to protect Arab allies are one reason why these countries are being attacked by Iran, which says these U.S. bases are being used to attack it. Here's NPR's Aya Bathraoui in Dubai.
3: Iran's Revolutionary Guard wasted no time. Within hours of the U.S. and Israel launching war on Iran on February 28th, Iran was firing back. In a video widely circulated online that first day of the war, a huge plume of gray smoke rises into the sky. This is the moment the operations hub of the U.S. Navy's 5th Fleet in Bahrain is struck by an Iranian missile. Iran's attacks on the 5th Fleet prompted a rapid drawdown of U.S. personnel from 8,000 to less than 100 there today. During a recent live stream, Chief of Naval Operations Daryl Cottle was asked by a sailor when they'd be able to return to Bahrain to get their personal belongings. His answer was blunt.
4: We're not getting back in there anytime soon. I just want to be completely honest with that.
3: Iran has fired thousands of drones and missiles throughout the war. Their targets have included U.S. embassies, hotels, Amazon data centers, oil and gas sites, and bases across the Gulf. In this video message from March, a spokesperson for Iran's top military command lists some of those targeted bases. He says those attacks on bases, stretching from the United Arab Emirates to Kuwait, Bahrain, and Jordan, were carried out by the Islamic Revolutionary Guard Corps of Iran, which continues to target bases in the region. The scale of damage is unclear.
5: I don't think the Pentagon is fully grappling with it, in part because they don't want to talk about the level of destruction, because it's, even in the last 2 weeks, it keeps growing. The list is just getting longer.
3: That's Mackenzie Eaglin, a senior fellow on defense strategy at the American Enterprise Institute and co-chair of the National Commission on the Future of the Navy. 2 months into the war, she estimated that damage to U.S. bases had reached $5 billion. She now says that number is likely three times that.
5: How weakened is America's deterrent, where we clearly know Iran wasn't deterred at all, and they've hit at least, gosh, is it 12 countries, 15 now? That's frightening to me, you know, the loss of conventional deterrence, American conventional deterrence in the Gulf.
3: Gulf Arab allies are also joining the discussion. Senior Qatari official Majd Al Ansari said this at a forum in the United Arab Emirates.
6: Assumingly, the region was operating under a regime of security architecture that has created the security that we have enjoyed for so many years. But the reality of the situation is security architecture was based on deterrence. And the deterrence that was used was always very fragile.
3: Qatar was hosting the largest number of U.S. troops in the region, but Iran was still able to attack its gas facilities. Even so, U.S. defense systems have intercepted most Iranian missiles, and the U.S. is still the most important security partner for Arab states, even as they expand their defense ties with other countries. Bilal Saab, a former Pentagon advisor who is now a senior managing director at Trends Consultancy, says there's no replacing the U.S. in terms of defense, but the era of sprawling bases could be over.
7: All of a sudden, there are now magnets for attacks. And so trimming the posture, at least in terms of soldiers, so manpower, there's definitely a case for that. I would say at least 35% to 40%.
3: And analysts say whether the U.S. moves to a smaller footprint in the region is something Gulf Arab states are looking to Washington to decide. Aya Bathraoui, NPR News, Dubai.
1: The cost of staying warm this winter could give some people the chills. A new forecast says the average family will spend more than $1,000 to heat their homes through the winter. In some parts of the country, winter heating bills could be more than twice that high. The news comes on the heels of what was already a costly summer for air conditioning. NPR's Scott Horsley joins us now to talk about this. Good morning, Scott.
8: Good morning, Lily.
1: What's making this upcoming winter so expensive? Is it the weather?
8: No. In fact, weather forecasters say this could be a relatively mild winter for much of the country. We're still in the grip of a strong El Nino weather pattern, which also contributed to our very hot August. And El Nino is expected to peak in November and December, which is projected to keep temperatures above average in much of the U.S. into early next year. Mark Wolf, who heads a group of state officials who help low-income families with their utility bills, says ordinarily those milder temperatures might give people a break on winter heating bills and allow them to catch up after a costly summer of trying to stay cool.
9: If this was a typical year, I would tell you the outlook is good. We're expecting warmer weather, which helps to push down prices because people don't use as much. But this year is different.
8: And it's different because of rising energy prices. Even though people may not need to run their furnaces as much this year, their heating bills could still be higher than last year just because fuel's more expensive.
1: How much more expensive?
8: On average, Wolf's group is projecting the heating bills will be 8 or 9% higher this year than last. But there's a lot of variation depending on where you live and how you heat your home. Most families in this country heat with either natural gas or electricity, and the price of both is going up faster than inflation overall. Electric heating bills tend to be higher to start with, so the dollar increase could be larger for those who use electric heat. But the people who could really see a spike this winter are families who rely on heating oil. That's not real common nationwide, but it's still widely used in the Northeast.
9: You get into New England, you see 30%, 40%, much higher numbers. So it's a specialty fuel that's used in that part of the country. And so those families are already getting hit with high gasoline prices. Now we're looking at getting hit with significantly higher heating costs.
8: Heating oil is a close cousin of diesel fuel, and of course we've been talking about diesel prices soaring to record highs. AAA says the average price of diesel today is $6.23 a gallon, and as a result, Wolf says customers who rely on heating oil could see their bills jump more than 30% this winter.
1: How much of a financial hardship is that?
8: It's toughest on those families that can least afford it. People in the bottom fifth of the income ladder typically spend almost 10% of their income on utility bills, so any increase can be really challenging. The federal government does offer some assistance to help low-income families with their heating bills, but Wolf says the funding for that program has been basically flat for the last 3 years, and as the heating price goes up, the help just doesn't stretch as far as it used to.
9: We keep making the point that cost of home heating in the last 5 years has gone up by almost 24%, and federal funding hasn't. So how do we help families pay these bills?
8: Middle and upper income families can usually weather higher heating bills more easily, but Wolf says state energy assistance officials are increasingly getting requests from even better off families who say they're also struggling with the rising cost of staying warm in the winter or cool in the summer.
1: And NPR Scott Horsley, thank you, Scott.
8: You're welcome.
1: This is NPR News.

0: 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How he did it, next time, Here and Now.
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2: Good morning, I'm Layla Faldin. It's not unusual to look a little different from your ID picture, but for more than 8,000 Michiganders, their picture doesn't look like them at all, because it's not them. The state sent out some misprinted driver's license the past few weeks. The bottom corner features a stock photo of a smiling man, and their birthday has been replaced with January 12, 1967. But good news for the newly minted 59-year-olds, officials say they've already sent corrected cards. It's Morning Edition.
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4: It's Morning Edition from NPR News. I'm A. Martinez.
2: And I'm Layla Faldin. Good morning. Most of us know we should move more for better health. But in recent years, researchers have started to unravel how the different ways we move throughout the day, sitting versus standing, shuffling along versus walking briskly, can influence longevity. As NPR's Maria Godoy reports, that's all thanks to the revolution in wearable activity trackers.
5: About a decade and a half ago, activity trackers became smaller, cheaper, and more reliable. That made it possible to use them in large-scale studies that followed people over time, says John Mitchell. He's a researcher at University College London.
6: Now we can ask and really understand how the whole 24-hour day interacts to affect our risk of disease downstream.
5: He says these kinds of studies have repeatedly found evidence that while sitting less and moving more at any intensity is beneficial,
6: we get the biggest bang for our buck from doing things like more vigorous activities,
5: even in short bursts. For example, one recent study from Mitchell and his colleagues found that replacing sedentary time with as little as 3 to 5 minutes of moderate to vigorous activity each day was linked to a reduced risk of developing several cancers.
6: Moderate to vigorous activity doesn't need to be scary. It can be playing with the kids, it can be walking upstairs, particularly if you're doing it more briskly.
5: His findings also linked other types of movement, like standing or taking a gentle stroll, to a lower cancer risk, but you had to do a lot more of it to see a benefit. Other studies have linked short bursts of vigorous movement to a lower risk of outcomes like cardiovascular disease, type 2 diabetes, and dying prematurely. And a new study in the British Journal of Sports Medicine suggests that, for the least active people, intensity also matters when taking daily steps.
7: Everyone knows the more steps you do, the healthier you typically are.
5: Matthew Amati is a researcher at Monash University in Melbourne, Australia. He and his colleagues wanted to know if you can still get meaningful health benefits if you don't hit the 7,000 or more steps a day that studies have linked to better health.
7: And we found you actually can if you're able to increase your walking pace intermittently throughout the day.
5: The researchers analyzed data from nearly 65,000 people who wore activity trackers for 7 consecutive days, then followed up 8 years later. They found that even if people only hit around 5,000 steps a day, but they kept a brisk pace in short bursts,
7: they actually also had equivalent health benefits to their counterparts who were able to hit those high step targets.
5: Both groups had a lower risk of early death. Exercise researcher Loretta DiPietro of George Washington University says the growing evidence from activity trackers supports the public health mantra that all movement counts.
8: We've been telling people forever, take the stairs, walk a little bit farther, park your car farther away if you're able to walk. And now we know if you do it a little faster, it's even better for you.
5: But if you can't pick up the pace, that's okay too. Matthew Amati and his colleagues found that slower walkers also saw benefits. They just had to walk more. His message?
7: There's more than one way to improve your overall health. It's all about finding what works for you that you can fit in your everyday life.
5: Ultimately, researchers say the goal of parsing all this data is to offer people a menu of ways to fit movement into their life for better health. Maria Godoy, NPR News.
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0: It's Morning Edition from NPR News. I'm Leila Fadel.
1: And I'm A. Martinez. With Election Day less than 2 months away, election officials around the country are preparing for a wide variety of threats to the voting process. NPR's Frank Langford is just back from Charleston, South Carolina, where he spoke with local election officials during 2 days of training on how to handle everything from drones at polling places to federal warrants for ballots. Frank is on the line. Frank, this training sounds fascinating. Tell us all about it and what jumped out.
2: It really was. This was done by the Association of South Carolina Election Officials, and the big new concern is what you just mentioned, and NPR recently reported, and that's a fear that federal agents could try to seize ballots in the midst of the midterms.
1: Yeah, which was once unthinkable and has never happened before in modern times.
2: Exactly. And, you know, trainers told election officials they need to prepare for this now. They got to make sure that they have a good relationship with their county attorney. And if he or she doesn't have sort of specialized election law experience, they need to reach out to groups and link up with attorneys who do and prepare for help this fall. And that way, the idea is this, A, that if the Justice Department does come knocking with a search warrant, they're ready. One of the people I was talking to, her name is Brenda Cabrera. She's one of the trainers, and she spent 35 years conducting elections in Virginia.
3: One of the things that we talk about is potentially having some motions in your pocket ahead of time, motions to quash or things like that, that you can take some legal action about. But I wouldn't even start executing that until I talk to my local government attorney.
1: Now, Frank, how worried are people that something like that could actually happen?
2: I think legal and election officials see it as unlikely, in part because, of course, a judge would have to sign off on a warrant. But they also say they've got to prepare because something like this has already happened before. Back in January, FBI agents, as we and people around the country reported, they seized hundreds of thousands of ballots in Fulton County, Georgia, from the 2020 election. And some of the local officials in South Carolina, they were shocked that such a thing might be possible during this election. Janine Bostic, she's the director of the Jasper County Board of Elections. This is what she said.
4: To be honest, today was the first day I heard that this was a possibility.
2: So Bostic told me, you know, she would immediately reach out to the State Election Commission and its lawyers after this training.
4: We need to get together and figure out how we as directors are going to handle this, because I'm not going to have my poll worker just surrender. They need to call and say, hey, these people are here, so they're taking these ballots. What am I supposed to do?
1: Yeah, one of the worries is that if federal agents seize ballots, election officials will then lose control of those ballots, and that could call the election into question. So what did the local election officials in South Carolina have to say about that?
2: Well, as you can imagine, I mean, they said this is their nightmare scenario. Their fear is that nobody would trust the eventual results and that they'd have to run another election. One told me that they thought if this thing happened, they would expect a lot of election staff would actually immediately quit. And the seizure of ballots would further undermine, you know, confidence in the elections. This is John Balcom. He's head of elections in Spartanburg County.
5: Anything that occurs that causes voters to either think that their vote doesn't matter or that their vote may be thrown out is always the biggest concern.
1: Frank, what are other challenges that election officials are preparing for this fall?
2: A lot of them. Everything from managing bomb threats to what do you do if drones come buzzing the polls, disinformation from AI. And there's this group called the Committee for Safe and Secure Elections. They were training on this issue. They say demand for their services this year is off the charts.
1: That's NPR's Frank Langford. Frank, thanks.
2: Happy to do it, eh?
0: For the past several months, NASA has been moving engineers out of their labs at the Goddard Space Center in Maryland, the agency's premier spaceflight complex. NASA's aim was to reduce waste. But NPR investigative correspondent Kiara Eisner spoke with NASA employees who say the moves have hindered the agency's ability to make spacecraft.
6: Alexa Halford was a NASA scientist based at the Goddard Space Center for almost 7 years. That is, until she'd finally had enough and quit her job this past summer. NASA moved Halford and other scientists out of more than 80 facilities at Goddard. NPR interviewed 7 current and former Goddard scientists, and all of them said there have been significant impacts to some of NASA's biggest space missions. Halford says employees were forced out of rooms that were often designed for their specific purposes, like building huge spacecraft or testing the smallest of radio frequency details.
7: That might mean you need different types of flooring, you need different support structures, power requirements, temperature, humidity requirements, and not all the labs were ready for us just to move into. And that delays that entire project.
6: Engineers in the lab that develops radio communication for spacecraft say they lost millions of dollars worth of equipment when NASA management cleared out their space when scientists were gone. They were home during November's government shutdown. What's more, NASA donated some of the lab's machines to a university without the employees' knowledge, according to internal emails NPR reviewed. Jack Caralli is chief of advocacy at the Planetary Society, a nonprofit that champions space science.
8: The fact that scientists are not being consulted about what their instruments are going to be used for is really outside of the norm.
9: 3, 2, 1, and liftoff. Go Falcon Heavy and go Roman Space Telescope.
6: When the Roman Space Telescope launched late last month, engineers in Goddard's radio lab were worried. This was a $4 billion project. It's one of NASA's biggest recent investments and seeks to answer critical questions about the universe, like how dark matter and energy work. But before that launch, engineers were asked to test an antenna for the telescope, an engineer told NPR. They couldn't because they didn't have the necessary equipment. Those scientists were unable to verify whether another satellite that launched in July could transmit data to Earth, also because they were missing key equipment that NASA carted off during their move. NASA declined NPR's request for an interview and didn't answer questions sent by email by deadline. Here's Caralli again.
8: That only adds a whole lot of risk to an already risky endeavor. And we don't want that to happen because these are, you know, potentially billions of dollars worth of taxpayer investment.
6: The turmoil of the moves continues to hurt NASA staffing. Goddard lost a third of its employees last year amid government workforce reductions. And more than half of engineers interviewed by NASA in a new survey say they intend to leave Goddard soon. That's according to an internal survey reviewed by NPR. Halford, the scientist who left NASA this summer, says it was a painful decision.
7: I really loved that place. That place is so special. And I don't like watching the harm that's being done to it.
6: With so much less equipment, lab space, and engineers, NASA scientists say they fear Goddard won't be able to build the kind of ambitious spacecraft it's been known for any time in the near future. Kiara Eisner, NPR News.
0: This is Morning Edition from NPR News. I'm Layla Faldin.
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10: Today is Monday, September 14, 2026. Let's take a look at KYUK's weather for Bethel and the Kuskokwim Delta today. Rain mainly after 10 a.m. with a high near 54. East wind 5 to 15 miles per hour. Tonight rain with a low around 50. South wind around 30 miles per hour with gusts as high as 45 miles per hour. For the lower Kuskokwim Valley today, rain mainly after 1 p.m. with a high near 54, east wind 5 to 10 miles per hour. Tonight, rain with a low around 51, southeast wind 10 to 15 miles per hour. For Anchorage today, a chance of rain after 4 p.m. with areas of fog, otherwise mostly sunny with a high near 60, calm wind. Tonight, rain with a low around 50, calm wind becoming south around 5 miles per hour. And for the Bethel tides, a high tide of 3 feet at 8 a.m. and a low tide of half of a foot at 4 p.m. Sunrise time this morning was at 8:10 a.m. Sunset time will be at 9:13 p.m. Kuyana Jakanak for listening to KYUK 640 a.m. Ani Mamte Khitlakumi.

0: Live from NPR News, I'm Lakshmi Singh. Major forces behind the development of artificial intelligence are calling on the U.S. and other governments to slow down AI development for safety. But President Trump posts on social media that the only guardrails AI development needs is him. NPR's Frank Ordonez reports Trump appears to be brushing off concerns about the dangers of AI, which the Republican leader notes he uses.
1: Trump says he's heard from critics and industry leaders who have raised concerns about the dangers of AI, but says some of what is being said is exaggerated.
2: I'm not downplaying, but it's going to be more good than bad, but by a lot. And I've said it from the beginning. Whoever wins AI, and we're leading by a lot, whoever wins AI wins.
1: The president, who was speaking to reporters on his way back from Ireland, acknowledged that he uses AI for some tasks, though he would not explain how. He went on to say that he likes Flock cameras, the controversial AI tool used by police to read driver's license plates. Franco Ordonez, NPR News.
0: The Washington Post reports the Kennedy Center is almost broke and could close as soon as tomorrow. NPR has not independently confirmed the Post reporting. Jonathan Edwards, who covers the Trump administration's influence on cultural institutions for the Post, spoke to NPR about a report set to be presented to the Board of Trustees this week.
3: It essentially says Trump has offered to raise the money necessary to keep the Kennedy Center from bankruptcy during this 2 years of renovations. But it also says without, quote unquote, appropriate recognition of Trump, he's unlikely to agree to oversee that renovation or lead the financial rescue.
0: The administration put President Trump's name on the Kennedy Center, then it was taken down following a court ruling against him. An Israeli human rights group charges Israel with systematically destroying all elements of Palestinian life in the occupied West Bank. The report comes on the heels of the UK accusing Israel of, quote, ethnic cleansing. Israel vehemently denies the allegation. Here's NPR's Carrie Kahn.
4: B'Tselem director Yuli Novak says this report details what she says is a plan aimed at, quote, the elimination of Palestinian society through violence, land seizures, movement restrictions, and economic strangulation.
5: Is accelerating by the day, and we haven't seen the end of it.
4: Those actions have intensified since the Hamas-led attack on Israel nearly 3 years ago that killed and took hostage more than 1,200 people. B'Tselem says more than 1,100 Palestinians in the West Bank have been killed during the same period. Israeli officials did not respond to requests for comment about the B'Tselem report. Israel has said claims of ethnic cleansing in the West Bank are, quote, outrageous lies. Carrie Conan, NPR News, Tel Aviv.
0: This is NPR.
6: You're listening to statewide news from Alaska Public Media. I'm Ava White. The price of North Slope crude oil topped $100 per barrel last Wednesday, crossing that mark for the first time since June. That's according to figures published by the Alaska Department of Revenue. The Alaska Beacon reports that preliminary figures published late last month show the state earned just under $7 billion in general purpose revenue during the 2026 fiscal year. The new figure is more than $500 million above a prediction from March. This spring, legislators and Governor Mike Dunleavy approved just under $6.5 billion in general purpose spending on services and this year's permanent fund dividend. Those payments will start October 1st. 25 years ago, two planes flew into the World Trade Center towers in New York City. Events memorializing the victims of 9/11 are happening all around the country. As Alaska Public Media's Hannah Floor reports, in Anchorage, firefighters honored the attack's first responders by climbing as many stairs as possible.
7: Tanner Lowe steps down from the Stairmaster, flushed and panting. He's wearing a full turnout suit. That's pounds of gear. And he just finished 11 minutes, climbing as fast as he can. Sweat trickles down his cheeks.
8: I think I should drink more water.
7: He's been firefighting for a decade, but it's his first time at the event. He's glad he made it today. It was painful, he says, but that's not what he was focusing on.
8: I think of the sacrifice the 9/11 firefighters who have, you know, sacrificed their lives and never went home to their families and things like that, and definitely keeps you pushing. I think about the community.
7: Lowe says he was thinking of his community here, too. It's important to be at your best at all times, he says, so you can help when you're called to. Organizers of the annual event say it's about firefighters challenging themselves while memorializing the 343 first responders who died on September 11th. Firefighters stream through the Anchorage gym. Chris Pavadore helped organize the event. He says the danger that comes with a job isn't something he thinks about while he's at work. It's when he's home with his three daughters that it hits him.
9: You get that embrace by a loved one, and you can immediately put yourself in the shoes of the person that you helped care for and kind of understand what they're going through. And I don't know if I can ever articulate what that feeling feels like, but it is powerful.
7: He says when he's had a tough shift, it reminds him why he does the job and how important it is to take care of everyone else's loved ones. In Anchorage, I'm Hannah Flohr.
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0: This is KYUK, public radio for the Yukon-Kuskokwim Delta. I'm Samantha Watson. No injuries have been reported after a fire spread from a junk vehicle to an unoccupied warehouse on 3rd Ave in Bethel at 12:30 p.m. on Saturday. Bethel Public Safety Director Jeffrey Kirkham said that responders found the vehicle fully engulfed and were able to put out the fire in about 20 minutes. A separate fire in the adjacent warehouse building was contained within the building's insulation. Kirkham said that he's initiating a formal process for cleaning up the property because there are multiple fire hazards there. The city of Bethel is currently pursuing nuisance abatement actions against four properties for issues including junk vehicles, pieces of trash, and raw sewage discharge. Kirkham said that police officers suspect the fire may have been intentional, but that there weren't any immediate leads as of Saturday afternoon. 25 years ago last Friday, terrorists hijacked four airplanes, killing nearly 3,000 people in a coordinated attack on the United States. Events memorializing the victims of 9/11 are happening all around the country. As Alaska Public Media's Hannah Floor reports, in Anchorage, firefighters honored the attack's first responders by climbing as many stairs as possible.
1: Tanner Lowe steps down from the Stairmaster, flushed and panting. He's wearing a full turnout suit. That's pounds of gear. And he just finished 11 minutes, climbing as fast as he can. Sweat trickles down his cheeks.
2: I should drink more water.
1: He's been firefighting for a decade, but it's his first time at the event. He usually makes an excuse not to come, he says. But he's glad he made it today. It was painful, he says, but that's not what he was focusing on.
2: I think of the sacrifice. The 9/11 firefighters who, you know, sacrificed their lives and never went home to their families and things like that. And definitely keeps you pushing. I think about the community.
1: Lowe says he was thinking of his community here, too. It's important to be at your best at all times, he says, so you can help when you're called to. Organizers of the annual event say it's about firefighters challenging themselves while memorializing the 343 first responders who died on September 11th. Firefighters stream through the Anchorage gym, some popping in quick while they're on duty, some coming in from other fire departments. Jenna Wisdom is watching her husband, new recruit Gabriel Wisdom, as he struggles through his 11 minutes. She's sitting on the floor, a baby in her arms, a toddler at her knee. She says it's been an emotional day.
3: Especially knowing, like, these are the guys who run into danger when people are running away. So it's like, that's my husband doing that. So it's definitely a reminder that don't take anything for granted, you know.
1: By halfway through the challenge, firefighters and new recruits tend to slow down. Some of them gasp for air. Some of them lean over, propping themselves up on the armrests.
4: Keep cranking. Yeah, Jackson. You're almost there.
1: Senior Captain Scott Paschal says it's not easy, especially in a real emergency.
5: Running as fast as you can up a set of stairs, understanding that that is just the beginning. Once you arrive on the fire floor, you actually have a tremendous amount of work that you have to do.
1: Retired firefighter Mike Fish is one of the few people in attendance who was already part of the Anchorage Fire Department on September 11th, 2001. He remembers the day. He says there's still a connection, a pull. On the anniversary, he watches videos and documentaries. Every year, he has the same sick feeling.
6: You know how the camaraderie feels when you're not in a crisis or you're not dealing with loss and how great it feels. And then you think about it, well, if we lost half our station right now or three quarters of our station right now, that's just incredible.
1: He says that's so hard for him to imagine. Chris Pavadore helped organize the event. He says the danger that comes with the job isn't something he thinks about while he's at work. It's when he's home with his three daughters that it hits him.
5: You get that embrace by a loved one, and you can immediately put yourself in the shoes of the person that you helped care for and kind of understand what they're going through. And I don't know if I can ever articulate what that feeling feels like, but it is powerful.
1: He says when he's had a tough shift, it reminds him why he does the job and how important it is to take care of everyone else's loved ones. In Anchorage, I'm Hannah Floor.
0: Almost the entire village of Kipnuk was displaced by ex-Typhoon Halong. Close to a year later, hundreds of its residents remained scattered across the state. But this past summer, some families returned to visit their home and practice subsistence. Last month, I accompanied the Paul family as they continued an annual tradition. When the salmon berries are ripe in Kipnuk, the Paul family isn't far behind.
7: We always pick maybe about 20, 15 gallons every summer.
0: 24-year-old Kaylee Paul, her father and cousin, sit on a bumpy skiff. Their dogs, Oreo and Coda, stand at the bow, eager sidekicks.
8: Oreo.
0: The expanse of tundra here, up the Gugaklik River, is vast and lush. And then, in the middle of it all, a neighborhood appears. Kaylee points to a greenhouse and a pink house, standing among six others near the riverbank. But there's no one home.
7: They were our neighbors.
0: During Halong, Kaylee's family's house stood its ground, but dozens of homes lifted off their foundations. Some, like Kaylee's neighbors, floated miles away. Now, the houses scattered across the tundra await winter, when they'll be moved back to the village.
7: Sometimes when I look out our window, I'm seeing all those houses because it's so empty now.
0: Kaylee's dad, Bert Paul, slows the boat as the family looks out. It's been nearly a year since the storm brought the sea to their door.
9: I thought I'd never seen green grass.

0: the sea to their door.
1: I thought I'd never seen green grass, cloudberries, blackberries, and it beats my mind that I see food growing, grass growing, fish coming in.
0: After the storm, Paul's wife and younger children went to stay with family up the Kuskokwim River in Abuskiak. Keeley moved to Scammon Bay. This summer, the Paul family is one of several who have come to Kipnuk to practice subsistence and come back together.
2: Coming home, seeing everyone, the community, it's heartwarming.
0: In the repairing town, children play out. There is pickup basketball at the hoop outside of the school. But soon, it will be time for the kids, including those of the Paul family, to return to their other communities. Kipnuk School won't reopen this year. Bert will stay behind to work on repairing the village.
1: It feels like I'm going to lose again, lose my family again.
0: He says even so, he wants to focus on what's good.
1: We've got to set negative aside and take the positive. So I want to be positive. I don't want to be sad.
0: For now, the family is together on the grassy slough off the Gugaklik River. Paul scans the tundra for salmon berries, or nalaks, as they're called in coastal Yupik. His new skiff, bought with money made as a construction worker repairing the village, is harder to navigate in the brush than his mud boat, which was damaged during Halong. Then, Paul spots what they've been looking for, a carpet of orange. The family piles out of the boat and assumes a familiar rhythm. The girls fill their metal buckets. The dogs bound gleefully around the family. Keeley says her dad always likes to scope the whole area, leading far ahead. The Pauls typically pick berries and camp out over several days. But this year, it's been short trips when Bert can get off work. It's a new reality for many Kipnuk families who've returned for the summer, trying to fit in the normal rhythms of summer between the work of repairing the village. Raymond Igok has been able to move back into his house, but with the chest freezer still damaged, he hasn't been able to put away many berries or harvested meat.
3: My wife came 2 weeks ago when the berries were ready, and I worked half a day, 1 week half a day. Half a day after I work, we go bear picking.
0: Others, like Lenora Paul, came home for subsistence, but quickly found her help was needed aiding the rebuild operation.
4: I've only been here 2 weeks, and I came here to pick berries. I ended up being the cook. They were wanting a cook, so I took the opportunity.
0: The village is still in all-hands-on-deck repair mode, almost a year after the storm. No one's been able to put away as much as they like, but it's enough for a taste. Bert Paul says going out is more about keeping life going, even in small doses.
1: We always been going out as a family. Never miss a year. Even though it's different, we still have a chance to go out. We have to keep things going some way, somehow, no matter what situation we go through.
0: The Paul family spends the afternoon boating from berry spot to spot. They giggle as the dogs ferociously defend them against two muskox grazing on shore. The giants don't seem to notice. When the day is done, the family has filled 1 5-gallon bucket to the brim. It's not as much as most years, but enough for Bert to make his family his famous nalak pie. Enough for everyone to have a taste. On the Gugaklik River in Kipnuk, I'm Samantha Watson. This is KYUK News. I'm Samantha Watson. Kwayana for listening. Please share your news tips, comments, or suggestions. You can email us at news@kyuk.org or message us on Facebook. And stay

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2: Makayak.
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0: Today is Monday, September 14, 2026. Let's take a look at KYUK's weather for Bethel and the Kuskokwim Delta today. Rain mainly after 10 a.m. with a high near 54. East wind 5 to 15 miles per hour. Tonight rain with a low around 50. South wind around 30 miles per hour with gusts as high as 45 miles per hour. For the lower Kuskokwim Valley today, rain mainly after 1 p.m. with a high near 54, east wind 5 to 10 miles per hour. Tonight rain with a low around 51, southeast wind 10 to 15 miles per hour. For Anchorage today, a chance of rain after 4 p.m. with areas of fog, otherwise mostly sunny with a high near 60, calm wind. Tonight rain with a low around 50, calm wind becoming south around 5 miles per hour. And for the Bethel tides, a high tide of 3 feet at 8 a.m. and a low tide of half of a foot at 4 p.m. Sunrise time this morning was at 8:10 a.m. Sunset time will be at 9:13 p.m. Kuyana Jakanak for listening to KYUK 640 a.m. Mani Mamte Khishakumi. Today is Monday, September 14, 2026. Let's take a look at KYUK's Tinder Drums announcements. For those that missed the past Saturday monthly food bank, there will be a distribution on Tuesday, September 15, from 3 to 5 p.m., and again on Thursday, September 17, from 4 p.m. to 6 p.m. at the warehouse next to the winter shelter on Second Road Housing. The LKSC Board of Education will meet in a regular session today, Monday at 5 p.m. via Zoom and in the LKSC Boardroom, 1004 on Edwards Way here in Bethel. If you have any other Tinder Drums messages, please email your announcements to radio@kyuk.org or call 543-3131. Kuyana Jaknak for listening to KYUK 640 AM. Mani Mamtari Shagumi.
1: A flood watch has been issued for the upper Kuskokwim Valley from Monday afternoon through Thursday afternoon, including the communities of McGrath, Takotna, and Nikolai. The Kuskokwim River at McGrath was bank full as of Sunday, and flooding from excessive rainfall is possible throughout the week. A high surf advisory has been issued for the Kuskokwim Delta Coast and Nunavak Island from Monday afternoon through late Tuesday evening. Southwest wind gusts as high as 45 miles per hour and water levels up to 2.5 feet above the normal high tide line are expected for Quigilingok, Congiganak, and Kipnuk. In Tuksuk Bay and Tununuk, west wind gusts of as high as 50 miles per hour and water levels as high as 1.5 feet above the normal high tide line are possible. A high wind watch has been issued for the Yukon Delta coast from Tuesday morning through Wednesday morning, with west winds of 30 to 40 miles per hour and gusts as high as 60 miles per hour possible.
2: Here's your climate highlight for KYUK. The past 18 months have seen a decline in weather and climate-related observations and services all across the region. From the loss of weather balloon soundings to the firing of the one recently hired permanent weather service employee at both Bethel and Nome, it's been hard on a region that already lacks many basic environmental observations. Recently, though, there have been at least a few bright spots. After more than a year of no weather balloons at all, a few are now being launched at Kotzebue. Bethel, though, dropped from 2 balloon launches a day to 1 in March, and there continues to be no upper air observations from St. Paul. The reliability from the FAA weather stations at community airstrips has improved somewhat over a year ago, but the YK Delta continues to have a disproportionate share of missing observations. And near and dear to my heart, after NOAA unexpectedly terminated funding to support the annual Arctic report card last month, several organizations, including UAF, have stepped in with critical support, and we will be able to continue the 20-year tradition of issuing a timely and authoritative summary of environmental conditions and impacts all around the Arctic. I'm Rick Toman with the Alaska Center for Climate Assessment and Preparedness at the University of Alaska Fairbanks.

0: The history of Native Americans is under attack on two fronts. One is a proposal to water down federal protections for tribal cultural sites. The other is the closure of federal facilities containing millions of records, including key documents from the Indian boarding school era. We'll hear about work to keep access to Native history. That's on the next Native America Calling.
1: This is Coffee at KYUK. Conversation between friends and neighbors. Come in and have a cup.
2: Today for Coffee, we have the third pair of interviews in our series of interviews with Bethel City Council candidates ahead of the October 6th Bethel municipal elections. For the first interview, we have incumbent candidate Greg Schiedler.
3: My name is Greg Schiedler. I'm the data center manager for the Lower Kuskokwim School District.
2: What would you say is your favorite thing about Bethel?
3: I guess I don't, that you can do kind of most anything that you want to do. You aspire to do big things, I guess, if you want to in Bethel.
2: Why are you running for re-election to city council? Is there a particular issue you want to highlight? And what experience do you have with elected office? Obviously, you're currently on the council, but
3: I'm currently on the council. After being on the council, it's kind of a learning curve. I think probably I was a write-in, a one-year term. So it was kind of a learning curve to figure out what's all going on, how it works, what all the pieces are. I didn't really think about this initially that, you know, it is a somewhat steep learning curve initially, and so now it's like, okay, I figured it out. Now it's like keep going with the process and expand on, you know, what you know and what it takes to get the job done.
2: And is there a particular issue that's on your mind?
3: I don't see anything that we're doing wrong at the moment that I'm like, that really needs to be corrected. You know, they've brought some abatement issues into getting some properties cleaned up in the area. And the budget seems to be pretty much under control, at least for the moment, as long as fuel prices don't go too drastic in the fall barge. We should be okay. And, you know, the pool addition is pretty much on schedule, and the animal control shelter is in progress, and I'm told the kennels made the barge, so that was the good thing.
2: What do you think is the biggest issue facing the city of Bethel in the coming years?
3: Last year I said that I wanted to see some continuity in services with the city. Some continuity in the fire department, some continuity in the police department, continuity in city divisions and management. And I think that the administration has made some pretty good strides in trying to get some of our turnover down so that there is a continuity of service, institutional knowledge available to, you know, it helps.
2: What do you think the city council itself has been doing well in recent years? And that's kind of grading yourself in the last 1 year that you've done.
3: I've only barely been here for a year on the city council. I think we work as a team. We listen to each other. We bounce ideas off of each other. And we think for the good of the community. And it's basically what you have to think. Stay community focused in it, not what your personal beliefs are can help you some, but you still have to be there for the entire community, not your personal thing.
2: But at the end of your city council term, if you're reelected for a two-year stint, what accomplishments or progress on projects would make it feel like you'd succeeded?
3: Well, I mean, I think we have a legitimate, and the administration has a lot to do with this. I mean, we have a solid budget. Upcoming, we have a solid, and the finance team and the new financial director is got us on a longer term goals in which our big capital projects are numerous. We are looking at staging money for the larger capital projects out over the term, so that they're in the pipeline and there's money allocated for them, so it's not a oh my goodness, this needs to be done, and there's no money for it, which is long-term stability for the city and for the residents.
2: Well, anything else we should know about you or your run for re-election to city council that you want to share with listeners?
3: I think I've done okay at this. I have a pretty large depth of knowledge. I've done a whole bunch of things. I have an engineering degree. I've ran my own business. I understand budgets. I understand finance. I've had to hire people. I've had to fire people. So it's all helps when you have to look at, the big picture kind of stuff.
2: That was incumbent Bethel City Council candidate Greg Schiedler. And now for the second in our pair of interviews.
4: Hi, I'm Joe Klaika, family practice doctor that works for the Yukon-Kuskokwim Health Corporation. I've been a resident of Bethel for I'm in my 35th year now. I raised 7 children here in Bethel, and I love the city of Bethel. I have been on the city council in the past, and actually for several years was the mayor of the city of Bethel, which I was really honored to do. And I'm mainly running just because I really enjoy city government. I love being involved with the city, and I think the best way to know what's going on with the city is being active with the city council, whether as a member of the city council or this with certainly many committees. But I think it's really important for every citizen to be involved, and I would encourage anybody to run for city council or also be a member of one of the committees, which are very important as well.
5: What's your favorite thing about Bethel?
4: I think it's the people. The people are so welcoming. I love the large families that have been here many generations, or actually since forever. I really found them very, very welcoming to somebody coming from outside 35 years ago, and I've made some great friendships here. Actually, I think if you really become involved in the community, it was really good for my kids because you make these friends and everybody sort of looks out for each other's kids. And so you have a whole community raising your children, not just yourself.
5: Is there a particular issue you want to highlight in your campaign?
4: You know, there's no particular issue. Last time I ran for city council, I was concerned because I thought city council was not doing its job. But actually, I don't have that concern now. I think people have been doing a really good job. I think people who've been on council have been, in general, very, very good. I just really enjoy being involved. And now that my kids are all out of the house and I'm closing in on retirement, I'm thinking I'll have more time to be involved.
5: Is there anything that you think the city council has done well in recent years? You say you think they're doing a decent job these days.
4: Well, yeah. Just before I got on council, there was actually 3 of us who ran almost as a group because there was just so much fighting going on in council that they weren't getting any work done, and that was a huge issue. But I haven't heard that going on. If you don't hear a lot about what's going on with council, that probably means they're doing a good job.
5: Is there anything you can see immediately that the council needs to improve on?
4: I have not identified anything or become concerned about anything specifically with the council. We always have the same issues in Bethel. Always water and sewer is an issue. Last time I was on council, I actually went through every minute of the city council going back to when it first started. And it was funny how things were so cyclical. They just kept going around and around. They just kept coming back. And that's just, I guess, the normal course of a city government.
5: What would you say is the biggest issue facing the city of Bethel in the coming years?
4: Well, always, and this is always true for everybody, budgets are always very, very important, especially because there's not a lot of free money going around anymore, and when everything's getting tightened down. And now with the cost of fuel going up, it's really going to hit everybody very, very hard in the coming years, and that's going to count for the city as well. So I always think the most important thing is to try to do water and sewer well. I think that's incredibly important for Bethel to make sure that we're always keeping our eye on it, that we're managing to keep it funded while trying to minimize the cost that go back to the community. But we got to make sure that it does pay for itself.
5: At the end of your city council term, if you're elected to a 2-year term on the council, what accomplishments or progress on projects would make it feel like you'd succeeded at the end of your term?
4: I think as long as the city is operating smoothly and is within budget and meeting the needs of the citizens, that's really all you really need for success.
5: Anything else you want to say about your run for re-election?
4: I think many, many people do know me, hopefully they respect me and think I've done a good job in the past, but I'd welcome their vote.
2: That was Bethel City Council candidate Joe Klaka speaking with me, KYUK's Evan Erickson, about his run in the 2026 municipal elections for a seat on the council. That was preceded by incumbent Bethel City Council candidate Greg Schiedler. 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Stay informed and get the answers you need before Election Day. 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

Welcome to Native America Calling. I'm Sean Spruce. Major changes are planned for the federal law that protects sites ranging from the Santa Fe Trail to quaint historic buildings that are the hearts of their communities. Along the way, it also removes tribal consultation from the development process. We'll hear about that and also talk about concerns over the looming closure of archive facilities that hold millions of documents that inform Native American history. That's all coming up after the news.

0: This is National Native News. I'm Jill Freitas. In Alaska, the top four candidates advanced to the general election regardless of party. Two Alaska Natives are among the leading candidates for Congress. Mary Peltola leads the U.S. Senate race, while Bill Hill is emerging as a contender for the U.S. House. KMBA's Rhonda McBride reports.
1: Republican Congressman Nick Begich had a commanding 12-point lead in the primary, but Bill Hill still sees a path to victory.
2: Thank you for coming tonight.
1: Many Democrats packed a fundraiser just after the primary to put on Bill Hill buttons. He is also heartened by Democrat Mary Peltola's strong showing in the primary with almost 50% of the vote.
3: I definitely think that we energize the same pool of voters.
1: Hill, like Peltola, is from rural Alaska. He grew up in Bristol Bay, became a school superintendent, and during the summer worked as a commercial fisherman. Hill says he and Peltola share more than just their native heritage.
3: We both are heavily invested with fish as a core part of our identity. We're very heavily invested in family as a core part of our identity.
1: Democratic political consultant Jim Lotzfeldt says Hill might have fared better running as a Democrat, and there's no guarantee Peltola's popularity will translate into votes for Hill.
4: I don't really put a lot into the coattails argument, which is, I know Mary, I like Mary, and now I'm just going to vote for every Native. I don't think we work that way.
1: Motzfeldt also says Alaska Natives connect to the Begich name.
4: I mean, the Begiches really are sort of the Kennedys of Alaska.
1: Congressman Nick Begich III is named after his grandfather, who also served in the U.S. House. His uncle Mark Begich served one term in the Senate, and another uncle, Tom Begich, ran for governor in the primary. But Hill started out this race as a political unknown.
3: We started this in January with no name recognition. The fact that we earned 40,000 plus votes from Alaskan voters really shows that our message is carrying well, and we feel very confident that we can pull this across the finish line.
1: Hill has since picked up an endorsement from the Alaska Democratic Party, a sign this race could be a lot closer than the primary results suggest. In Anchorage, I'm Rhonda McBride.
0: Municipalities across Arizona are raising concern over the rapid rise of data centers, especially when it comes to water consumption in the drought-stricken Southwest. As KJZZ's Gabriel Pietrasia reports, a tribe bordering the Colorado River has enacted a moratorium on its reservation.
5: The Hualapai Tribal Council in northern Arizona recently passed a resolution opposing the, quote, irresponsible development of hyperscale data centers. Such facilities powering AI, they say, pose a direct and severe threat to the tribe's sacred water, lands, environment, and way of life.
6: Moving forward, we will always protect our air, we will always protect our land, and we will always protect our water.
5: That's Hualapai Chairman Dwayne Clark.
6: Hualapai Tribe will stand strong with any community, and we will oppose these data centers.
5: Some neighbors in nearby Bullhead City, which also sits along the river, are now concerned about rezoning proposals that could lead to data center development. For National Native News, I'm Gabriel Pietrasia.
0: On this day in 1726, representatives from the Cayuga, Onondaga, and Seneca nations entered into an agreement with British officials in Albany, New York. The agreement amended an earlier 1701 treaty involving Native lands and became one of the earliest Native treaties preserved in the National Archives. I'm Jill Freitas.
7: National Native News is produced by Kawanak Broadcast Corporation with funding by the Corporation for Public Broadcasting.
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2: This is Native America Calling. I'm Sean Spruce. The agency that oversees the nation's historical archives plans to close at least two facilities that house important tribal enrollment and Indian boarding school records. The National Archives and Records Administration says the closures are necessary to ensure long-term financial viability of federal records-keeping efforts. The agency suggests the properties will then be sold. Advocates warn that the move will limit access to vital historical records used by tribes, Native families, and the rest of the public. These closures are among several threats to the preservation of significant Native history. Planned changes are also coming to a federal law that protects historic and culturally significant sites. If that happens, tribal officials worry many cultural treasures will be lost forever. We'll speak about both of these issues as well as ongoing work to protect cultural sites in the path of border wall construction in Big Bend National Park in southern Texas. Listeners can join us today with comments or questions. You can call 1-800-996-2848. That is also 1-800-99-NATIVE. And you can also comment on our website, NativeAmericaCalling.com, or any of our social media pages. Joining us now from Sacramento, California, is Ira Matt. He is an executive director for the National Association of Tribal Historic Preservation Officers, and he is a citizen of the Confederated Salish and Kootenai Tribes. Ira, good morning, and welcome to Native America Calling.
11: Hesquacks. Good morning, everybody. Thanks for having me here.
2: Great to have you, Ira. Also in Sacramento, we have Heather Hostler. She is the Executive Director of California Indian Legal Services, and she is HOOPA. Heather, good morning, and welcome back to you.
12: Good morning. Thanks for having me.
2: Absolutely. And we have Fallon Carey also on the show today, who joins us from Minneapolis, Minnesota. She is the Digital Archives Director at the National Native American Boarding School Healing Coalition. And Fallon is a citizen of the Cherokee Nation. Fallon, you've been on the show before also. Welcome back.
13: Yeah, thank you for having me.
2: Ira, I'm going to start with you. Proposed changes to the National Historic Preservation Act. You and others working within tribal historic preservation have raised concerns. How are current practices impacted if these changes are enacted?
11: Yeah, thank you for that. It's I think it's really kind of a theme that's running through the whole show today. So your listeners will see how a lot of this is connected. But first off, high level, just in case folks don't know, we're talking about provision in the National Historic Preservation Act. And essentially what this is a federal law that creates the basic framework for how the federal government considers cultural and historic places in its decision making. Created things like the National Register, state and tribal historic preservation officers, and even the agency you referenced, the Advisory Council on historic preservation. So at the basic level, what we're talking about is a law that's intended to make sure that when the federal government acts, it just doesn't simply ignore all these places, the history, and the cultural resources that could be affected by it. And specifically in that, there's a provision called Section 106. And so a lot of you may have heard about it, or you'll be hearing more about it. And that creates the specific review process that's under threat by this administration. And essentially, it goes into more detail, 16 pages of regulations that outlines when the federal government's going to do something, and not just them directly. When they fund something, they permit or license something, or an action happens on federal land, it really requires that they take into account their decisions, that they do consultation, and how all that will work. And so when we look at why something like this is important, and we're kind of skipping past the background on how we got here, but it really requires, as I said, the federal government to take into account not only their decision making, but for tribes, it creates one of the clearest legal pathways for bringing our governments, our knowledge, and our concerns into that decision making process. And it's important for folks to know right off, because it's often a misconception. But this law, it's procedural, so it doesn't dictate an outcome. And really, it's sequential and compounding, meaning it's a step process. Consultation occurs throughout what's called the four steps of this process. It doesn't give tribes a right to veto anything, but it does require that the decision-making that the federal government has, that they need to identify what's going to be important out there, how it might be affected, to consult with the people that actually have the knowledge about those places, and to document how they're going to consider that information in decision-making. And so for tribes, it's particularly important because many of the places that matter to us are not going to be obvious to a federal agency or an archaeological firm. And okay. More importantly, yeah. A lot of these aren't available on, you know, any sort of record that exists right now because of the history of how we've engaged out there. So I don't know if he's going to jump in, but, you know, there's really two pieces that I think people need to look at with this. There's that statutory level I mentioned, the National Historic Preservation Act. When I talked about tribes having a role, Congress specifically stated that federal agencies shall consult with Indian tribes and Native Hawaiian organizations when we attach religious and cultural significance to properties out there. And that's very important because it's one of the few statutes out there that not only mandates that consultation shall occur, but it has an associated regulatory process that builds through it to show the federal agency and the participants when and what to account for.
2: Okay. Ira, this has been a fantastic overview, and I want to ask you more about that consultation process, specifically how it has worked with your own tribe, Salish and Kootenai. But first, the law dates back 60 years. How effective has it been in protecting historic places, especially areas that are culturally significant to Native American tribes?
11: So they've been in place 60 years. I think it's important for a lot of folks to know it wasn't until the 1992 amendments that they actually brought in some of what I'm referencing here. And, you know, it takes into account tribal nations specifically. When this was originally developed, it was about massive highway development, and it was more concerned with historic structure, that is, those old, you know, architecture and buildings. Very important to a lot of folks, and it was very important to the people at the time to make sure their voice wasn't eroded. But it wasn't until 92 that they brought in tribes. And so whenever we're added to a framework like this, it's always a bit inconsistent. And then even when we were added to the process, the regulations that are under attack right now, those weren't actually updated for another decade, from 99 till 2004. So when folks are really looking at what's happening right now, we got about 20, 25 years on the ground with the current regulations talking about how to take into sites. And I will say how effective it's been, it's grown. Over the last 25, 30 years, you know, we've gone from a point in time where people are saying, what do you mean we have to talk with tribes? What do you mean they can have tribal preservation officers? To now, you know, much more so, we're a known quantity. There is an expectation that you shall consult with us, that you shall take us, you know, as serious parties in the process. And we've had increased success in having places recognized, albeit, right, it's always a federal decision in the end.
2: Okay. Well, Ira, can you walk us through how that consultation process has worked, for example, with the Salish and Kootenai tribes, and what now could change

0: process has worked, for example, with the Salish and Kootenai tribes, and what now could change going forward?
1: Yeah, so, you know, say Salish Kootenai, we were one of the original 12 TIPOs back in 96, so we have an established program. And normally what's going to happen out there is you're going to get notified that a project's happening, whether that's in your ancestral lands, and that's an important understanding for folks. This isn't just on tribal lands. This is in any of your, in the current regulations, you know, that are trying to strike this language, but in your ancestral, aboriginal, or ceded lands, federal agencies shall notify you to see if you want to be a consulting party. And in that process, they're normally asking you, hey, what are your areas of interest? What do we need to know? When we go out there to survey, how should we do this? And ultimately, you advise them on those unique characteristics of your tribe, site locations, ways to record things, so that when you come back together, you're able to have an informed, fluid conversation to say, yes, you've documented this. Here's a way to avoid it. Here's how you could minimize it. You know, that bilateral conversation. And ultimately, federal agency is supposed to seek ways to avoid, minimize, or mitigate any of these potential impacts in that order. And so the way it's worked with a number of projects when it's successful is that you collaboratively identify areas, you collaboratively work through how it could be affected, right? Because somebody else might see damage as only being physical. Well, we're not building the road on this particular spot, so it's not a concern. But from a tribal perspective, we might say, yes, but with our gathering area right next to it, that makes this really unutilizable. There's going to be impacts from noise. There's going to be impacts from pollutants. And you're able to navigate through and hopefully come to a consensus on a decision to remedy it. Now, what could change? So much has been stripped out of the regulations at this point in time. And there are some foundational things that folks need to understand is the proposed regulations are now, A, inconsistent with the statute, which they cannot be. But the very definition of the properties that they're even willing to consider, it specifically notes that they are no longer going to take into account traditional cultural places. Every place that must be taken into account must have evidence of tangible human improvements, and they must be geographically compact. And so what they're essentially saying in these new proposals is anything from a tribal perspective that's related to oral history or maybe, you know, the creation for my people, you know, coyote, a time before humans that weren't physically changed or manipulated by us, they're not going to count.
0: Okay. We're going to have to take a short break. We'll come back and continue our conversation. Stay with us, folks. We'll be right back. A new opera tells the story of the Tlingit-Russia battles in the early 1800s. It's a collaboration years in the making among talented musicians, Alaska Native history organizations, and local theater groups. The opera just debuted and we'll get a peek at what audiences are experiencing. That's on the next Native America Calling.
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0: Thank you for listening to Native America Calling. I'm Sean Spruce, and we're speaking about threats to the preservation of Native history. They include proposed changes to a vital consultation framework. You can join us to add to this conversation. Our number is 1-800-996-2848. Tell us your thoughts, your initial reaction to hearing about these proposed closings of these archival facilities that contain vital history related to Native American tribes. Again, the number 1-800-996-2848. Our next guest, Heather Hostler, is the Executive Director of California Indian Legal Services. And Heather, you've spoken out about the decision to close one of these facilities, the National Archives at San Francisco. How did you get involved in this?
1: Absolutely. Good morning. We had received an intake call through our normal process that raised the alarm. It was an individual that was saying, hey, this is going to be detrimental. And so we started looking into it deeper because we know from our past work how instrumental the National Archives and Records Administration documents have been to inform legal gains. And so once we looked into it, we realized, wow, this will be a major impact to California tribes and tribal communities and individual Native Americans statewide. So what we've done through our Tribal Sovereignty Defense Fund is we've really focused on what's going on here. Let's see what happened. Why does nobody know about this? And what we found is that it's virtually been done under the cloak of night. And there has been very limited information. And we have submitted freedom of information requests. We're trying to figure out what's going on. And what we found is there was absolutely no tribal consultation, that this information was not widely circulated, and the reason for the closure had not been disclosed. We've since learned that they are closing and moving to these archives to Denver, but we know how detrimental that will be to California tribes and tribal communities.
0: Heather, what information is stored in that archive in San Francisco?
1: Really critical and integral information. So, as you know, a lot of our information is passed down through oral tradition and our cultural life ways that we share within our families. But also, there have been things that the federal government has been, you know, the perpetrator of, or the Bureau of Indian Affairs has kept records. And so a lot of these documents that are really important to things like federal recognition or enrollment or land acquisitions, water rights have been held here. So you're going to find California Indian history, ancestry, census rolls, land records, termination files, litigation, and much more. That's all that we actually probably know, but that's the least amount. There's going to be a lot more once you start digging into these records.
0: Okay, thanks, Heather. I'm going to just pivot quickly back to Ira for a little bit more insight. Ira, we heard Heather describe this whole process is being in the cloak of night, no tribal consultation whatsoever. Now, you worked for the Advisory Council on Historic Preservation, and that's the federal body making these changes. What power do they have in this process, and what can you tell us about why they're pushing for these closures right now at this point in time?
2: So with the Advisory Council, I can say that the process for the regulatory review has been very similar. I've said it before, there's been a lot of bait and switch with how this has been approached. In particular, they did notify that they wanted to undertake this process back in February, but they are keeping it restricted to their actual appointees. There's 24 folks appointed to the Advisory Council, almost all of those by the president, minus a few of us that are statutorily identified, NAFPO, our state counterparts in the National Trust. But what's ultimately happened with this process is, despite even soliciting at that level and asking us to provide comments, the current draft that's out there that we're talking about was released without any of our awareness or our input into the process. And they are specifically not doing any outreach to tribal communities. And I know that NAFPO in our June meeting, which is available on the internet, the advisory council recorded it, we made a motion for the advisory council to start doing coordination and consultation with tribes and Native Hawaiians on this, and those members voted it down. They didn't want to take it on. And at any point in time, there is a tribal member who's appointed to the advisory council could independently start hosting forums and discussions with tribes on this. I know as a former staffer there, I used to work with folks like Reno Franklin, who was a presidential appointee, and we regularly held outreach, coordinations, forums, and consultation. And so there has been a deliberate choice not to include the tribal public in this, and the only reason a draft version of the regulations is available is because somebody leaked it. Otherwise, the advisory council wouldn't have even shared it with the public as they're reviewing this.
0: All right. Thank you, Ira. Heather, back to you. What are some examples of how you and some of your colleagues have used this archive? Again, I think there are some documents and some data that are connected to some California rancherias who were able to have their federal recognition restored.
1: Yes, these documents you're referencing are part of the Tilly Hardwick case. So this was a monumental case that restored 17 terminated tribes. So Tilly Hardwick was a Pomo woman who was a client of CLS. And during the termination era, they promised, we're going to give you this land, we're going to set it up with all the utilities, the plumbing, you're going to get education benefits, you're going to get all of these things. And what she found was none of those things came to fruition. And so she reached out to CILS to demand that the U.S. government honor their agreements to her family. And, of course, during the termination era, we know there were these, you know, broad sweeping termination and these promises in exchange. And so what we were able to do at CILS is make this a class action lawsuit where other tribes that were promised these things also got to join and then were restored as a result, because it was proven with these records that were heavily relied on as a part of this case that the agreements that were made were in fact not honored, and we were able to support that effort in the legal spaces to get them restored. So these are the type of records you're going to find from the 1850s through the 80s that are going to be found here in these national archives. And so it's just a treasure trove of information that really helps tribes be able to establish what was done, go back to reference it, which has been really incredibly important to their efforts.
0: Heather, how much of this information has been digitized? Is there any way, is there any way to capture a significant portion of this digitally so we don't have to worry so much about these hard copy and other tangible records?
1: Yeah, from what I understand is that there has been efforts to scan and to digitize, but it's an incredibly lengthy process. And that the scanning never actually eliminates the storage requirements. So, if the concern is these spaces need the storage to maybe cost savings, it actually never really eliminates the storage requirements. And it also doesn't happen in a timely way, from what we understand. And once the records are set for scanning, there's no access permitted. So this can lead to years of delays and no access to records that are instrumental in tribes being able to meet their objectives, whether it be land, water, or other efforts that they have underway. So yes, we support the digitization of it, but we know that's fraught with issues. So if you scan them out of state and you're taking that move process, you're doing the scanning process, there could be decades where there's no access. not to mention really the barrier to getting to an out-of-state archive. Now in California, you can go to San Francisco Bay Area and access those records for free, whereas traveling multiple states isn't necessarily realistic for individual Native folks or tribes.
0: All right. Thank you, Heather. Let's bring Fallon Carey into our conversation now. She is the Digital Archives Director at the National Native American Boarding School Healing Coalition. And Fallon, as I understand it, there are also certain laws that pertain to whether or not some records can be digitized. So that's another issue we need to talk about. Can you guide us through that?
3: Yeah, definitely. I don't really, you know, totally understand how that would work. And Heather brought up so many good points of why digitization is not a great solution. Digitization, in my opinion, is a great tool to bridge the access for folks. However, there's no replacement for having, you know, the actual document in your hand. And just to touch on it briefly before I talk about FERPA and all the other laws, you know, that may inhibit the availability of certain materials to be digitized. You know, with the digitization process, like Heather mentioned, it is a lengthy process. It costs a lot of money, and it's also not taking into account, you know, what way are they going to provide access for that information. You know, their online catalog is wonderful. However, if you don't know what you're looking for, even if it is digitized, you're not going to be able to find what you need. And so the law that I'm talking about is called FERPA. It is the Family Educational Rights and Privacy Act. And what that means is, so when we do work and we digitize, you know, we're building the National Indian Boarding School Digital Archive. And with our work, we don't digitize anything that is earlier than the 75-year rule. So everything that we have, I'm going to try and do math off the top of my head, but I believe it's 1954, 3, and before.
0: Okay. I think that's right, Fallon. I'm not sure. I don't have a calculator, but it sounds right to me. Well, tell me more about your research, you know, with the Indian Boarding School Healing Coalition and how these archives are especially useful.
3: Yeah, absolutely. You know, it's my own family history, and so it's deeply personal work to me and everybody here at NABS. You know, I have family records. I'm located in Minnesota, and I have records that live in Fort Worth, and I have family records that live in Chicago. I am a descendant of, you know, a boarding school survivor, and I'm also a grandchild of relocation to Chicago. And so, you know, our work is important because, as Heather mentioned earlier, you know, we go into the National Archives and we have great relationships with everybody that we work with and have a lot of affirmation for, you know, our National Archivists. They do amazing work. But, you know, while we provide access with NISDA, there really just isn't a replacement. Digitization, like I mentioned, is great. Our work, we're trying to provide access and bridge, you know, some of those hurdles that people will have to go through. Like Heather mentioned, travel's expensive. And also, people just don't always know how to use the catalog. It's not super, you know, straightforward to know, you know, go in the National Archives catalog online what you're looking for. And so when you talk about closing and transferring these records everywhere, you know, I've heard Denver, I've heard Chicago, or the Chicago records, you know, I've heard are going to D.C. I've heard that they might also go to the caves in Kansas City. And, you know, I've been trying to get access, you know, to the materials in the caves in Kansas City for years and can't even get an email back. So
0: okay.
3: Our work, you know, while our work is very important, it's just not a replacement for having access to those physical materials.
0: Fallon, as I understand it, some of these documents are also very fragile, and transporting them to these other facilities, couldn't that be a risk that they could be damaged?
3: Yeah, absolutely. You know, sometimes we have a hard time digitizing because sometimes they're glued together, sometimes they're stapled. You know, we use specialized scanners that don't actually touch the documents themselves because they can be brittle. Oftentimes they're ripped. You know, and so that's another issue with digitization as a solution because, you know, but you can't always get great images of these. And, yeah, there is definitely a risk of damaging them in the transfer. And, you know, I think what hasn't been mentioned yet that is so important is when you move these records, some of the folks who have been working at the National Archives have been working with these record groups for decades. they have such a wealth of institutional knowledge, you know, that is accompanied with these records that is also going to be lost.
0: Fallon, the facilities are closing due to budgetary issues. What do you know about the funding situation?
3: You know, to be honest, I don't know too much, but as an archivist and librarian, it's not uncommon for, you know, libraries and archives to not be priority in funding. You know, historically and stereotypically, they are underfunded. I don't know, to be honest, too much about, you know, these budget changes, but, I to be completely honest, I don't know a whole lot about that.
0: Okay, Heather, back to you. I want to ask, what do you think is going to happen next here? Where do we go, and are there other decision points along the way that need to be considered or addressed?
4: Absolutely. You know, I do want to say the importance of having these records. In addition, we did meet a woman at the press conference that we went to about this issue who talked about she was a foster youth, her connection to the boarding school with a grandparent, and how she was able to enroll into her tribe, and her children were able to also be connected, which those are the stories that we have. And she was able to find these records at the San Bruno Archive. And so we, you know, as we're thinking about this and what's next and the impact to tribal communities, those sorts of connections are going to be severed. And the point that Fallon made about these archivists who have this knowledge, who are able to really know these records inside and out in a way that wouldn't be accessible, or we wouldn't know as doing searching a database, a lot of those connections are what's making this possible for folks to have these reconnections and connecting back to these detrimental, you know, termination, boarding school, you know, policies that have really stripped families of these identities in mass ways. So we are partnering with Congressman Mullen and other organizations, Save Our National Archives. There are other groups that, of course, are impacted by this archive closure in the Bay Area. At this press conference, we were joined by Japanese internment camp family, Angel Island, Chinese Exclusion American Act situation. So,
0: all right. We're going to take a short break. The National Archives and Records Administration plans to close at least two facilities that house important tribal enrollment in Indian boarding school records. Stay with us. We'll be right back.
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0: You are listening to Native America Calling. I'm Sean Spruce. In a moment, we'll hear from a tribal historic preservation officer for the Mescalero Apache tribe about the importance of the area that is now Big Bend National Park. But before that, we're going to go ahead and close out our conversation on the National Archives and Records Administration's plans to close two facilities that house important Native American tribal documents. And one of our guests today is Heather Hostler, Executive Director of California Indian Legal Services. And Heather, before break, you made an interesting comment that it's not just Native American records that are at risk here. There are some documents that pertain to Japanese internment camps from the World War II era. That's really interesting. Go ahead and continue that.
1: Yeah, absolutely. The groups that we were joined with, Save Our National Archives, this has been attempted in the past, and they've really rallied behind that. But they really rely on these records in order for them to establish their different connections, teach about it, and also, you know, through different efforts, they're able to make some gains. And so Congressman Mullen has listened to CILS and these other groups, and also the California Tribal Chairpersons Association, and introduced legislation that would require a congressional approval for closure of these archives, because it's not just tribes that they're important to. They're important to all of these groups who rely on them, that are critical resources for their separate efforts that really have to do with preserving their history. So we're looking forward to partnering with these groups. We're going to look at all legal remedies and avenues that we can to continue defending Native rights like we've done since 1967.
0: All right, thanks, Heather. Fallon, I have one more question for you, and then we're going to transition to talking about the Mescalero Apache tribe. You mentioned earlier that you have family history that is housed in some of these facilities, and I'm just curious, have you ever come across in your research any type of documents or information that really struck a chord with you, really hit home, maybe something personal that you can share? Again, to put a real fine point on this discussion today and make sure our listeners really understand the significance of some of this history that's housed in these facilities.
2: Yeah, I mean, I can share my own experience, and my experience is, you know, definitely not unique. Everybody who, you know, has family in Indian country that went to boarding school can understand this. When I started this work, I had no idea that I had family records living in the National Archives. You know, it's not something that oftentimes, I hear this all the time, people are like, I had no idea I had this record, and sometimes they're hundreds of pages long. And, you know, it's directly, you know, my great-grandmother went to Chilocco Indian Boarding School, and her records are in Fort Worth. And for me personally, and why I think it's so important to provide access and, you know, maintain these facilities, but also, you know, the digital access is valuable as well. But, you know, for me, having access to my own personal family history is deeply healing. You know, until I started this work and, you know, kind of understood how to navigate through the National Archives, there's a lot of issues that are very common in other Indian families, of, you know, problems with health problems, problems with, you know, substance abuse. And these issues can be directly linked back to, you know, people's experience in boarding school. And I think, you know, having access for me and having access to my own truth and understanding that, you know, it shed a light on, you know, my family and why we have suffered and struggled. And I think, you know, just having those papers and reading through my great-grandmother's experience was deeply, deeply healing.
0: All right. Thank you, Fallon. Ongoing work to protect cultural sites in the path of border wall construction in Big Bend National Park in southern Texas. That is our next topic. And to talk more about this, joining us now from Mescalero, New Mexico, we have Holly Houghton. She is the Tribal Historic Preservation Officer for the Mescalero Apache Tribe. Hello, Holly. Welcome to Native America Calling.
3: Good afternoon.
0: Good afternoon to you also, Holly. Now, Mescalero Apache Tribe, among those concerned about this border wall construction at Big Bend National Park in Texas, what's the tribe's connection to this area? Let's start there.
3: Well, the Apache tribes were mobile hunters and gatherers and covered very large territories, and the Mescalero tribe is made up of the Mescalero, Lipan, and Chiricahua Apache. And so that area was utilized by the Mescalero and the Lipan Apache and has an occupation of over 12,000 years of indigenous use.
0: 12,000 years of indigenous use. That is a lot of history there, Holly. How does the tribe maintain connections to this area today?
3: Well, fortunately, after having been placed on the reservation, the people weren't able to travel as freely as they had in the past. But thank goodness the National Park Service had reached out and consulted with a lot of tribes, including not just ours, but also Comanche, Kiowa, and several other ones to consult on projects they're doing in that area. And so we were allowed to take people back to that area, and stories were remembered of that they were told of that place from their ancestors and that. And so we've had a good working relationship with the park and also with the state park in the area. And even some private landowners have invited us out to revisit sites of traditional use.
0: I understand there's a temporary pause in the construction, but if construction continues, what are you most concerned about in terms of land that's harmed or destroyed or sites or other relevant locations being significantly altered?
3: Well, you know, it's a very pristine landscape there, desert riparian. There's just so much in that area that it's very remote and isolated, and currently it has the least amount of illegal crossings of anywhere in Texas, and it makes no sense to have to destroy that pristine landscape and alter, you know, it could have impacts on the drainage and also create more access by building these roads that they're currently were working on. Initially, you know, they had said they were going to build a wall in February, but then said they were just going to put in border barriers, but nobody had any idea there would be such massive construction going on where they have huge bulldozers actually even plowing into small, well, not small, but hills and mountains and just totally changing the whole landscape.
0: Earlier, we talked with our other guests about the closures of some of these federal archive facilities and a lack of consultation from the federal government with affected Native American tribes. How about in this case here with Big Bend National Park and these important cultural sites? Has there been adequate consultation with the Mescalero Apache and others?
3: No, there had been none. You know, previously, back in the spring of 2025, the park had consulted us because the Border Patrol wanted to put in some observation stations. And so because that was considered an emergency mandate, the consultation period was only for 7 days, but it was adequately conducted and surveyed, you know, to make sure they weren't impacting anything. But then all of a sudden when this happened, even the park wasn't aware. In August, when they started to do the construction, the contractors just moved in and started moving ahead. And the Department of Homeland Security had waived 28 environmental and regulatory laws that would protect these resources in order for them to go ahead and do that work.
0: Holly, there's also active construction outside of the park. What do you know about that, and do you have the same concerns there?
3: Yes, because the whole area is an unbelievable landscape. If you ever visited the area, you'll be amazed at the viewscapes and the night skies and and the amount of prehistory and history that are in that area. And so the whole, and just the overall landscape will be altered, and then it would be hard to have it return to its natural state.
0: Holly, you're a tribal historic preservation officer. Tell me more about your job, and what does cultural preservation look like on any given day for the Mescalero Apache tribe?
3: Very busy. You know, not only are we responsible to protect the cultural resources and culture of our own reservation and people, but also to protect it within the traditional homelands. And so if there's any projects that involve federal money or federal land, we are required to be consulted under the National Historic Preservation Act about those projects to ensure that things that are important to us are not destroyed or damaged and protected. So we receive 50 emails a day from projects throughout the area. For us, our traditional homelands cover Arizona, New Mexico, most of Texas, up into Colorado, and even into Mexico. So it's a large area to have to deal with. And thank goodness there's even some companies who've been contacting us doing work on private land where they aren't required to consult, but have been reaching out as well to help protect those resources.
0: And up until what's happening now, how responsive has the federal government been when it comes to cultural preservation? Do you feel they've been overall supportive?
3: Yes, I've been doing this work for 25 years. And, I mean, at the beginning, I would say no, not that great. But through the years, they've listened to the tribes speaking about their concerns and how they need to contact us early with projects, not wait till they've already determined what they're going to do and already have conducted the survey, but to include maybe tribal members in the archaeological survey to help identify culturally important sites and plants as well, you know, traditional use plants, springs. There's a lot of things that archaeologists don't see within the landscape that are important to the tribal people. And so they've adapted quite a bit to do that. But with this current administration, there's just been a lot of overriding of the laws that have been put in place to protect these resources. And so it's just not happening.
0: What are your thoughts about what could be done to improve tribal consultation in examples like this, the border wall construction?
3: Well, for this project, there was, like, as I said, no consultation whatsoever, and even still they haven't provided enough information on exactly what they're planning on doing or where they're doing it. You know, we haven't received any maps of the area, and that's one thing that we typically like to see, and even just to get more a shape file or KMZ file area so we can zoom in and look closer at what's going on. And so just to be aware of the activities before they're undertaken and to make sure they avoid specific areas to protect them.
0: We spoke earlier in the show about proposed changes to Section 106 of the National Historic Preservation Act. How will changing that law affect your work, Holly?
3: Well, if the proposed changes as they have now were to go into effect, it would greatly affect it. It leaves it up to the federal agencies to decide if they want to contact the tribes or not. And it's not really saying that they have to. And also I feel that it would just end up taking longer for those projects to go through because there'll probably be a lot more lawsuits against the activity that's going on, similar to what's going on with this border wall right now. There are lawsuits pending.
0: In this Big Bend area that we're talking about, Holly, tell me more about the traditional Apache presence in this area, and what do you think is most at risk of being lost right now?
3: Well, just the remoteness and wildness of the area. You know, it's not developed in the majority of the park. There is a nice visitor center and lodging facility in one part, but the majority of it is still very remote, and you need to access by hiking or rafting is very common activity going down the river through the park. And so it would just really disturb the overall environment, and as I said, would cause more erosion perhaps by having the water not flow the way that it used to when you put up barriers or constructing roads. You know, the water will flow in different areas. It also affect the migration of animals, and perhaps if they put in lighting, as I said, it's a very well-known place to have a dark sky, and that would affect your overall viewscape as well.
0: All right. And with that, unfortunately, we're out of time, so we're going to have to wrap up our conversation for the day. But first, I want to thank all of our guests, Holly Houghton, Ira Matt, Heather Hostler, and also Fallon Carey. Appreciate your expertise and your insights and sharing that all with our listeners today here on the show. And again, we will return tomorrow as we hear about an opera that portrays the Tlingit perspective of a 19th century war that occurred between Alaska Native people and Russian colonial forces. I'm Sean Spruce. Hope you'll enjoy the rest of your day.

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0: Live from NPR News, I'm Lakshmi Singh. Major forces behind the development of artificial intelligence are calling on the U.S. and other governments to slow down AI development for safety. But President Trump posts on social media that the only guardrails AI development needs is him. NPR's Frank Ordonez reports Trump appears to be brushing off concerns about the dangers of AI, which the Republican leader notes he uses.
1: Trump says he's heard from critics and industry leaders who have raised concerns about the dangers of AI, but says some of what is being said is exaggerated.
2: I'm not downplaying, but it's going to be more good than bad, but by a lot. And I've said it from the beginning. Whoever wins AI, and we're leading by a lot. Whoever wins, AI wins.
1: The president, who was speaking to reporters on his way back from Ireland, acknowledged that he uses AI for some tasks, though he would not explain how. He went on to say that he likes Flock cameras, the controversial AI tool used by police to read driver's license plates. Franco Ordonez, NPR News.
0: China has also pushed back against calls to slow down AI development. Today, filling up the gas tank with regular unleaded will cost on average $4.32 a gallon. In tracking the fuel price trends, AAA finds the average still runs well into the $5 to $6 range in several western states. And diesel, the fuel used across the nation's delivery network, has hit another record high of $6.23. For months, people have been paying more as a result of the oil supply disruptions linked to the U.S. war with Iran. But President Trump blames a spike in diesel prices on Ukraine's attack on Russian diesel facilities, and he has urged Kyiv to stop the strikes. Texas landowners along the U.S.-Mexico border are banding together to sue the Trump administration over its plans to seize private property for border wall construction in the state's vast Big Bend region. Marfa Public Radio's Mary Cantrell has the latest.
3: The lawsuit takes aim at the Department of Homeland Security's determination that the Big Bend region is an area of high illegal entry, when it only saw 1.5% of the total border apprehensions over the past 5 years. DHS's determination allowed the government to bypass dozens of federal laws and expedite border barrier construction in the region, which is known for its pristine desert landscape. Landowner David Keller is a plaintiff in the lawsuit.
4: We have brought this extraordinary challenge because, for us, the Big Bend is not an empty place on a map. It is our home.
3: The court has 60 days to respond to the lawsuit, which seeks a pause on border wall construction. For NPR News, I'm Mary Cantrell.
0: The Trump administration is expected to roll back stricter Biden-era limits on greenhouse gas emissions from power plants. This is NPR News. Pro-Palestinian activist Mahmoud Khalil is suing Columbia University on grounds of discrimination aimed at intimidating Palestinian students engaged in protests against the war in Gaza. The former Columbia graduate student gained national attention during protests against Israel's actions and led to his arrest by ICE agents. University has declined to comment on the lawsuit, but says it works to keep its campus environment safe for all. During a trip to Ireland this weekend, President Trump said he'd like to see the independent country unify with Northern Ireland, which is governed by the British. That's created rare common ground between Trump and the left-wing Irish Nationalist Party Sinn Féin. Started as a political arm of the Irish Republican Army, or IRA, the militant group fought for Irish unification. NPR's Lauren Frere has more from London.
5: Sinn Féin Vice President Michelle O'Neill was asked about President Trump's comment on Irish reunification.
6: I just think it really underlines where we're at, and it reminds everybody that this is a debate that needs to be had.
5: She spoke to reporters alongside the leaders of Wales and Scotland, which are also governed by separatist parties. Together, they're calling for constitutional change. Sinn Féin wants a referendum on Northern Ireland leaving the UK and joining the Republic of Ireland. But the British government has said any such vote is off the table. The idea of Irish reunification fueled what was known as the Troubles, decades of deadly Catholic-Protestant fighting in Northern Ireland. The region's status is laid out in the 1998 Good Friday Peace Agreement, which ended that fighting. Lauren Fryer, NPR News, London.
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10: 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Always take some sort of signaling device with you on a trip. Flares, flashlight, or something that gives off light. 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

0: This is KYUK, public radio for the Yukon-Kuskokwim Delta. I'm Samantha Watson. No injuries have been reported after a fire spread from a junk vehicle to an unoccupied warehouse on 3rd Ave in Bethel at 12:30 p.m. on Saturday. Bethel Public Safety Director Jeffrey Kirkham said that responders found the vehicle fully engulfed and were able to put out the fire in about 20 minutes. A separate fire in the adjacent warehouse building was contained within the building's insulation. Kirkham said that he's initiating a formal process for cleaning up the property because there are multiple fire hazards there. The city of Bethel is currently pursuing nuisance abatement actions against four properties for issues including junk vehicles, pieces of trash, and raw sewage discharge. Kirkham said that police officers suspect the fire may have been intentional, but that there weren't any immediate leads as of Saturday afternoon. 25 years ago last Friday, terrorists hijacked four airplanes, killing nearly 3,000 people in a coordinated attack on the United States. Events memorializing the victims of 9/11 are happening all around the country. As Alaska Public Media's Hannah Floor reports, in Anchorage, firefighters honored the attack's first responders by climbing as many stairs as possible.
1: Tanner Lowe steps down from the Stairmaster, flushed and panting. He's wearing a full turnout suit. That's pounds of gear. And he just finished 11 minutes, climbing as fast as he can. Sweat trickles down his cheeks.
2: I think I should drink more water.
1: He's been firefighting for a decade, but it's his first time at the event. He usually makes an excuse not to come, he says. But he's glad he made it today. It was painful, he says, but that's not what he was focusing on.
2: I think of the sacrifice. The 9/11 firefighters who've sacrifice their lives and never went home to their families and things like that, and definitely keeps you pushing. I think about the community.
1: Lowe says he was thinking of his community here, too. It's important to be at your best at all times, he says, so you can help when you're called to. Organizers of the annual event say it's about firefighters challenging themselves while memorializing the 343 first responders who died on September 11th. Firefighters stream through the Anchorage gym, some popping in quick while they're on duty, some coming in from other fire departments. Jenna Wisdom is watching her husband, new recruit Gabriel Wisdom, as he struggles through his 11 minutes. She's sitting on the floor, a baby in her arms, a toddler at her knee. She says it's been an emotional day.
3: Especially knowing like these are the guys who run into danger when people are running away. So it's like, that's my husband doing that. So it's definitely a reminder that don't take anything for granted, you know.
1: By halfway through the challenge, firefighters and new recruits tend to slow down. Some of them gasp for air. Some of them lean over, propping themselves up on the armrests.
4: Keep cranking. Yeah, Jackson. You're almost there.
1: Senior Captain Scott Paschal says it's not easy, especially in a real emergency.
5: Running as fast as you can up a set of stairs, understanding that that is just the beginning. Once you arrive on the fire floor, you actually have a tremendous amount of work that you have to do.
1: Retired firefighter Mike Fish is one of the few people in attendance who was already part of the Anchorage Fire Department on September 11th, 2001. He remembers the day. He says there's still a connection, a pull. On the anniversary, he watches videos and documentaries. Every year, he has the same sick feeling.
6: You know how the camaraderie feels when you're not in a crisis or you're not dealing with loss, and how great it feels. And then you think about it, well, if we lost half our station right now or three quarters of our station right now, that's just incredible.
1: He says that's so hard for him to imagine. Chris Pavadore helped organize the event. He says the danger that comes with the job isn't something he thinks about while he's at work. It's when he's home with his three daughters that it hits him.
7: You get that embrace by a loved one, and you can immediately put yourself in the shoes of the person that you helped care for and kind of understand what they're going through. And I don't know if I can ever articulate what that feeling feels like, but it is powerful.
1: He says when he's had a tough shift, it reminds him why he does the job and how important it is to take care of everyone else's loved ones. In Anchorage, I'm Hannah Floor.
0: Almost the entire village of Kipnuk was displaced by ex-Typhoon Halong. Close to a year later, hundreds of its residents remained scattered across the state. But this past summer, some families returned to visit their home and practice subsistence. Last month, I accompanied the Paul family as they continued an annual tradition. When the salmon berries are ripe in Kipnuk, the Paul family isn't far behind.
8: We always pick maybe about 20, 15 gallons every summer.
0: 24-year-old Kaylee Paul, her father and cousin, sit on a bumpy skiff. Their dogs, Oreo and Coda, stand at the bow, eager sidekicks.
9: Oreo.
0: The expanse of tundra here, up the Gugaklik River, is vast and lush. And then, in the middle of it all, a neighborhood appears. Kaylee points to a greenhouse and a pink house, standing among six others near the riverbank. But there's no one home.
8: They were our neighbors.
0: During Halong, Kaylee's family's house stood its ground, but dozens of homes lifted off their foundations. Some, like Kaylee's neighbors, floated miles away. Now, the houses scattered across the tundra await winter, when they'll be moved back to the village.
8: Sometimes when I look out our window, I'm seeing all those houses because it's so empty now.
0: Kaylee's dad, Bert Paul, slows the boat as the family looks out. It's been nearly a year since the storm brought the sea to their door.
10: I thought I'd never seen green grass, cloudberries, blackberries, and it beats my mind that I see food growing, grass growing, fish coming in.
0: After the storm, Paul's wife and younger children went to stay with family up the Kuskokwim River in Abuskiak. Kaylee moved to Scammon Bay. This summer, the Paul family is one of several who have come to Kipnuk to practice subsistence and come back together.
8: Coming home, seeing everyone, the community, it's heartwarming.
0: In the repairing town, children play out. There is pickup basketball at the hoop outside of the school. But soon, it will be time for the kids, including those of the Paul family, to return to their other communities. Kipnuk School won't reopen this year. Bert will stay behind to work on repairing the village.
10: It feels like I'm going to lose again. Lose my family again.
0: He says even so, he wants to focus on what's good.
10: We got to set negative aside and take the positive. So I want to be positive. I don't want to be sad.
0: For now, the family is together on the grassy slough off the Gugaklik River. Paul scans the tundra for salmon berries, or nalaks, as they're called in coastal Yupik. His new skiff, bought with money made as a construction worker repairing the village, is harder to navigate in the brush than his mud boat, which was damaged during Halong. Then Paul spots what they've been looking for, a carpet of orange. The family piles out of the boat and assumes a familiar rhythm. The girls fill their metal buckets. The dogs bound gleefully around the family. Kaylee says her dad always likes to scope the whole area, leading far ahead. The Pauls typically pick berries and camp out over several days. But this year, it's been short trips when Bert can get off work. It's a new reality for many Kipnuk families who've returned for the summer, trying to fit in the normal rhythms of summer between the work of repairing the village. Raymond Igok has been able to move back into his house, but with the chest freezer still damaged, he hasn't been able to put away many berries or harvested meat.
11: My wife came 2 weeks ago when the berries were ready, and I worked half a day, 1 week half a day. Half a day after I work, we go bear picking.
0: Others, like Lenora Paul, came home for subsistence, but quickly found her help was needed aiding the rebuild operation.
12: I've only been here 2 weeks, and I came here to pick berries. I ended up being the cook. They were wanting a cook, so I took the opportunity.
0: The village is still in all-hands-on-deck repair mode, almost a year after the storm. No one's been able to put away as much as they like, but it's enough for a taste. Bert Paul says going out is more about keeping life going. even in small doses.
10: We always been going out as a family. Never miss a year, even though it's different

0: even in small doses.
1: We always been going out as a family. Never miss a year. Even though it's different, we still have a chance to go out. We have to keep things going some way, somehow, no matter what situation we go through.
0: The Paul family spends the afternoon boating from berry spot to spot. They giggle as the dogs ferociously defend them against two muskox grazing on shore. The giants don't seem to notice. When the day is done, the family has filled one 5-gallon bucket to the brim. It's not as much as most years, but enough for Bert to make his family his famous Nalak pie. Enough for everyone to have a taste. On the Gugaklik River in Kipnuk, I'm Samantha Watson. This is KYUK News. I'm Samantha Watson. Kwayana for listening. Please share your news tips, comments, or suggestions. 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
1: 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Let's take a look at KYUK's Tinder Drums announcements. For those that missed the past Saturday monthly food bank, there will be a distribution on Tuesday, September 15, from 3 to 5 p.m., and again on Thursday, September 17, from 4 p.m. to 6 p.m. at the warehouse next to the winter shelter on Second Road Housing. 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Mani Mamtari Shagumi. Today is Monday, September 14, 2026. Let's take a look at KYUK's weather for Bethel and the Kuskokwim Delta today. Rain mainly after 10 a.m. with a high near 54. East wind 5 to 15 miles per hour. Tonight rain with a low around 50. South wind around 30 miles per hour with gusts as high as 45 miles per hour. For the lower Kuskokwim Valley today, rain mainly after 1 p.m. with a high near 54, east wind 5 to 10 miles per hour. Tonight, rain with a low around 51, southeast wind 10 to 15 miles per hour. For Anchorage today, a chance of rain after 4 p.m. with areas of fog, otherwise mostly sunny with a high near 60, calm wind. Tonight, rain with a low around 50, calm wind becoming south around 5 miles per hour. And for the Bethel tides, a high tide of 3 feet at 8 a.m. and a low tide of half of a foot at 4 p.m. Sunrise time this morning was at 8:10 a.m. Sunset time will be at 9:13 p.m. Kuyana Jakanak for listening to KYUK 640 a.m. Mani Mamtari Shagumi.
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1: A flood watch has been issued for the Upper Kuskokwim Valley from Monday afternoon through Thursday afternoon, including the communities of McGrath, Takotna, and Nikolai. The Kuskokwim River at McGrath was bank full as of Sunday, and flooding from excessive rainfall is possible throughout the week. A high surf advisory has been issued for the Kuskokwim Delta Coast and Nunavak Island from Monday afternoon through late Tuesday evening. Southwest wind gusts of as high as 45 miles per hour and water levels up to 2.5 feet above the normal high tide line are expected for Quigilingok, Kongiganak, and Kipnuk. In Tuksuk Bay and Tununuk, west wind gusts of as high as 50 miles per hour and water levels as high as 1.5 feet above the normal high tide line are possible. A high wind watch has been issued for the Yukon Delta coast from Tuesday morning through Wednesday morning, with west winds of 30 to 40 miles per hour and gusts as high as 60 miles per hour possible.
2: I'm Dr. Anthony Lazarowitz, and this is Climate Connections. Structures called oyster castles are now protecting a South Carolina coastline from erosion. In Laurel Bay, a community with many military families from the nearby Marine Corps base, homes and a park sit right next to Port Royal Sound. But over time, coastal salt marshes and uplands along this coast have eroded away, and climate change is expected to make the problem worse.
3: With increasing levels of water and sea level rise, increasing storm events, we're seeing that erosion is exacerbated.
2: Susanna Massillon-Hopkins is with the Nature Conservancy. The nonprofit partnered with federal agencies to protect Laurel Bay with oyster castles. These blocks stack on top of each other to create a wall along the shoreline that breaks up waves and reduces erosion. When complete next month, it will be 2,000 feet long. The wall will provide habitat for oysters, a vital coastal species. And as the animals attach to it over time, they'll build the wall into a reef that can grow higher as sea levels rise. Hopkins says at the oldest section of the wall, they've already seen sediment fill back in, grass regrow, and plenty of oysters.
3: It's really inspirational to see it work, and it's great that we can already talk about the benefits that it's providing.
2: Climate Connections is produced by the Yale Center for Environmental Communication. To learn more about climate change, visit climateconnections.org.
4: Here's your climate highlight for KYUK. The past 18 months have seen a decline in weather and climate-related observations and services all across the region, from the loss of weather balloon soundings to the firing of the one recently hired permanent weather service employee at both Bethel and Nome. It's been hard on a region that already lacks many basic environmental observations. Recently, though, there have been at least a few bright spots. After more than a year of no weather balloons at all, a few are now being launched at Kotzebue. Bethel, though, dropped from 2 balloon launches a day to 1 in March, and there continues to be no upper air observations from St. Paul. The reliability from the FAA weather stations at community airstrips has improved somewhat over a year ago, but the YK Delta continues to have a disproportionate share of missing observations. And near and dear to my heart, after NOAA unexpectedly terminated funding to support the annual Arctic report card last month, several organizations, including UAF, have stepped in with critical support, and we will be able to continue the 20-year tradition of issuing a timely and authoritative summary of environmental conditions and impacts all around the Arctic. I'm Rick Tolman with the Alaska Center for Climate Assessment and Preparedness at the University of Alaska Fairbanks.
5: This is Coffee at KYUK, a conversation between friends and neighbors. Come in and have a cup.
1: Today for Coffee, we have the third pair of interviews in our series of interviews with Bethel City Council candidates ahead of the October 6th Bethel municipal elections. For the first interview, we have incumbent candidate Greg Schiedler.
6: My name is Greg Schiedler. I'm the data center manager for the Lower Kuskokwim School District.
1: What would you say is your favorite thing about Bethel?
6: I guess that you can do kind of most anything that you want to do. You aspire to do big things, I guess, if you want to in Bethel.
1: Why are you running for re-election to city council? Is there a particular issue you want to highlight? And what experience do you have with elected office? Obviously, you're currently on the council, but
6: I'm currently on the council. After being on the council, it's kind of a learning curve. I think probably I was a write-in, a one-year term, so it was kind of a learning curve to figure out what's all going on, how it works, what all the pieces are. I didn't really think about this initially, that you know it is a somewhat steep learning curve initially, and so now it's like, okay, I figured it out, now it's like keep going with the process and expand on what you know and what it takes to get the job done.
1: And is there a particular issue that's on your mind?
6: I don't see anything that we're doing wrong at the moment that I'm like, that really needs to be corrected. They've brought some abatement issues into getting some properties cleaned up in the area. And the budget seems to be pretty much under control, at least for the moment, as long as fuel prices don't go too drastic in the fall barge. We should be okay. And, the pool addition is pretty much on schedule, and the animal control shelter is in progress, and I'm told the kennels made the barge, so that was the good thing.
1: What do you think is the biggest issue facing the city of Bethel in the coming years?
6: Last year I said that I wanted to see some continuity in services with the city. Some continuity in the fire department, some continuity in the police department, continuity in city divisions and management. And I think that the administration has made some pretty good strides in trying to get some of our turnover down so that there is a continuity of service, institutional knowledge available to, it helps.
1: What do you think the city council itself has been doing well in recent years? And that's kind of grading yourself in the last 1 year that you've done.
6: I've only barely been here for a year on the city council. I think we work as a team. We listen to each other. We bounce ideas off of each other. And we think for the good of the community. And it's basically what you have to think. Stay community focused in it, not what your personal beliefs are can help you some, but you still have to be there for the entire community, not your personal thing.
1: But at the end of your city council term, if you're reelected for a two-year stint, what accomplishments or progress on projects would make it feel like you'd succeeded?
6: Well, I think we have a legitimate, and the administration has a lot to do with this. We have a solid budget. Upcoming, we have a solid, and the finance team and the news financial director is got us on a longer term goals in which our big capital projects are numerous. We are looking at staging money for the larger capital projects out over the term, so that they're in the pipeline and there's money allocated for them, so it's not a oh my goodness, this needs to be done, and there's no money for it, which is long-term stability for the city and for the residents.
1: Well, anything else we should know about you or your run for re-election to city council that you want to share with listeners?
6: I think I've done okay at this. I have a pretty large depth of knowledge. I've done a whole bunch of things. I have an engineering degree. I've ran my own business. I understand budgets. I understand finance. I've had to hire people. I've had to fire people. So it's all helps when you have to look at, the big picture kind of stuff.
1: That was incumbent Bethel City Council candidate Greg Schiedler. And now for the second in our pair of interviews.
7: Hi, I'm Joe Klaika, family practice doctor that works for the Yukon-Kuskokwim Health Corporation. I've been a resident of Bethel for I'm in my 35th year now. I raised 7 children here in Bethel, and I love the city of Bethel. I have been on the city council in the past, and actually for several years was the mayor of the city of Bethel, which I was really honored to do. And I'm mainly running just because I really enjoy city government. I love being involved with the city, and I think the best way to know what's going on with the city is being active with the city council, whether as a member of the city council or this with certainly many committees. But I think it's really important for every citizen to be involved, and I would encourage anybody to run for city council or also be a member of one of the committees, which are very important as well.
8: What's your favorite thing about Bethel?
7: I think it's the people. The people are so welcoming. I love the large families that have been here many generations, or actually since forever. I really found them very, very welcoming to somebody coming from outside 35 years ago, and I've made some great friendships here. I think if you really become involved in the community, it was really good for my kids because you make these friends, and everybody sort of looks out for each other's kids, and so you have a whole community raising your children, not just yourself.
8: Is there a particular issue you want to highlight in your campaign?
7: There's no particular issue. Last time I ran for city council, I was concerned because I thought city council was not doing its job. But actually, I don't have that concern now. I think people have been doing a really good job. I think people who've been on council have been, in general, very, very good. I just really enjoy being involved. And now that my kids are all out of the house, and I'm closing in on retirement, I'm thinking I'll have more time to be involved.
8: Is there anything that you think the city council has done well in recent years? You say you think they're doing a decent job these days.
7: Well, yeah. Just before I got on council, there was actually 3 of us who ran almost as a group because there was just so much fighting going on in council that they weren't getting any work done, and that was a huge issue. But I haven't heard that going on. If you don't hear a lot about what's going on with council, that probably means they're doing a good job.
8: Is there anything you can see immediately that the council needs to improve on?
7: I have not identified anything or become concerned about anything specifically with the council. We always have the same issues in Bethel. Always water and sewer is an issue. Last time I was on council, I actually went through every minute of the city council going back to when it first started. And it was funny how things were so cyclical. They just kept going around and around. They just kept coming back. And that's just, I guess, the normal course of city government.
8: What would you say is the biggest issue facing the city of Bethel in the coming years?
7: Well, always, and this is always true for everybody, budgets are always very, very important, especially because there's not a lot of free money going around anymore, and when everything's getting tightened down. And now with the cost of fuel going up, it's really going to hit everybody very, very hard in the coming years, and that's going to count for the city as well. So I always think the most important thing is to try to do water and sewer well. I think that's incredibly important for Bethel to make sure that we're always keeping our eye on it, that we're managing to keep it funded while trying to minimize the costs that go back to the community. But we got to make sure that it does pay for itself.
8: At the end of your city council term, if you're elected to a 2-year term on the council, what accomplishments or progress on projects would make it feel like you'd succeeded at the end of your term?
7: I think as long as the city is operating smoothly and is within budget and meeting the needs of the citizens, that's really all you really need for success.
8: Anything else you want to say about your run for re-election?
7: I think many, many people do know me, hopefully they respect me and think I've done a good job in the past, I'd welcome their vote.
1: That was Bethel City Council candidate Joe Klaka speaking with me, KYUK's Evan Erickson, about his run in the 2026 municipal elections for a seat on the council. That was preceded by incumbent Bethel City Council candidate Greg Schiedler. 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

A flood watch has been issued for the upper Kuskokwim Valley from Monday afternoon through Thursday afternoon, including the communities of McGrath, Takotna, and Nikolai. The Kuskokwim River at McGrath was bank full as of Sunday, and flooding from excessive rainfall is possible throughout the week. A high surf advisory has been issued for the Kuskokwim Delta Coast and Nunavak Island from Monday afternoon through late Tuesday evening. Southwest wind gusts of as high as 45 miles per hour and water levels up to 2.5 feet above the normal high tide line are expected for Quigilingok, Congiganak, and Kipnuk. In Tuksuk Bay and Tununuk, west wind gusts of as high as 50 miles per hour and water levels as high as 1.5 feet above the normal high tide line are possible. A high wind watch has been issued for the Yukon Delta coast from Tuesday morning through Wednesday morning, with west winds of 30 to 40 miles per hour and gusts as high as 60 miles per hour possible.

safe now. Borrow in Fairfax. And from the stage I can tell that she can't let go and she can't relax. And just before she hangs her head to cry, I sing to her.

city. Down that street about a half a mile. And all her friends tell her she's so pretty. But she'd be a whole lot prettier if she smiled once in a while. 'Cause even her smile looks like a frown.

Tune into KYUK 640 a.m. Monday morning to hear from candidates running for the Bethel City Council. Seven candidates are running for four open seats on the council. Tune in Monday morning at 8:40, repeating at 12:30, to hear the third installment in a series of candidate interviews right here on KYUK 640 a.m.

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0: Live from NPR News in Washington, I'm Ryland Barton. The Department of Homeland Security ordered investigators to pretend to be voters to access records in New York, according to a whistleblower complaint. Democrats say the operation was part of the Trump administration's efforts to find non-citizens on voter rolls. Senate Minority Leader Chuck Schumer says the administration broke state laws.
1: Apparently, agents are being commanded to violate state laws and lie to access private voter information and create law enforcement records as part of DHS's, quote, unlawful voter initiative.
0: The New York Times first reported the apparent operation. Kentucky Republican Senator Mitch McConnell says he'll vote tonight for the first time since his hospitalization in June. The 84-year-old was hospitalized after a fall in his home. His three-month absence from the Senate generated a flood of criticism and speculation as he initially remained quiet for weeks about his condition. The leaders at three major AI companies are ramping up their calls to slow the development of more powerful AI systems, but experts worry restrictions may accomplish little unless the U.S. can reach an agreement with China and other countries. NPR's Windsor Johnston reports.
2: Gary Marcus is an artificial intelligence researcher at New York University. He says the United States and China share an interest in placing limits on AI agents that can operate freely online. He also says building larger AI models matters less than preventing poorly controlled systems from attacking critical infrastructure.
3: You're going to find banking industries attacked, electrical grids attacked. China shouldn't want that. We shouldn't want that. We can make a deal about unrestrained agents.
2: The leaders of major AI companies say they support global cooperation on safeguards. Marcus says that could be done without requiring American companies to slow development on their own. Windsor Johnston, NPR News.
0: A nationwide study found that military veterans have higher levels of PFAS in their blood. NPR's Quill Lawrence reports some of these so-called forever chemicals have been linked to cancer and liver failure.
4: The study, published in Environmental Health Perspectives, found that 58% of veterans have elevated levels of PFAS in their blood. That's associated with illnesses like kidney or testis cancer, liver or cardiovascular disease. The lead author of the study, Christian Hoover at Brown University, says young veterans in particular had levels 18% higher than their civilian counterparts.
5: If you are a veteran that is between 20 and 39, I really strongly advise that they get tested and that they consult with their physicians.
4: But PFAS blood testing isn't covered by VA health insurance or offered at VA medical centers. VA is currently, quote, reevaluating blood testing in accordance with new federal research. Quill Lawrence, NPR News.
0: AI stocks slid worldwide today after leaders of the industry warned that a slowdown is needed for the safety of humanity. This is NPR. Palestinian activist Mahmoud Khalil is suing Columbia University, alleging it failed to address harassment against him and other members of a pro-Palestinian campus group. The suit says the university's deliberate indifference led to the doxing of multiple group members and Khalil's detention by immigration agents. The Republican candidate for Texas's oil and gas regulating body is under fire after posting a statement that Republican and Democratic officials are condemning as racist. Houston Public Media's Andrew Schneider reports.
6: Beau French, the GOP candidate for Texas Railroad Commissioner, posted a photo Sunday of a group of Asian Americans at a University of Texas football game, saying it illustrated, quote, how many Americans have been displaced by foreigners. Asked about it on the Mark Davis Show on Monday, French doubled down.
7: DEI was discriminating against deserving people so that, you know, these liberal bureaucrat administrators at University of Texas and places like that could select their preferred groups of people. Well, that is what is racism.
6: Republican Senator John Cornyn and Republican Congressman Dan Crenshaw of Houston both denounced French. Meanwhile, French's Democratic opponent, State Representative John Rosenthal, said, Beau French spent Sunday morning sorting our students' section by skin color. I'm Andrew Schneider in Houston.
0: Pope Leo XIV celebrated his 71st birthday today, but it was Vatican employees who got a gift. He issued a papal decree repealing salary cuts that Pope Francis had imposed during the pandemic. Leo said the financial challenges can now be overcome. This is NPR.
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10: Tamam ta pilhut khluta mikilngum ta asigalutngli qugaalkhkat umyoqlukuppilla. 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

flood watch has been issued for the upper Kuskokwim Valley from Monday afternoon through Thursday afternoon, including the communities of McGrath, Tocodna, and Nicolai. The Kuskokwim River at McGrath was bank full as of Sunday, and flooding from excessive rainfall is possible throughout the week. A high surf advisory has been issued for the Kuskokwim Delta Coast and Nunavak Island.

from Monday afternoon through late Tuesday evening. Southwest wind gusts of as high as 45 miles per hour and water levels up to 2.5 feet above the normal high tide line are expected for Quigilingok, Congiganak, and Kipnuk. In Tuksuk Bay and Tununuk, west wind gusts of as high as 50 miles per hour and water levels as high as 1.5 feet above the normal high tide line are possible. A high wind watch has been issued for the Yukon Delta coast from Tuesday morning through Wednesday morning, with west winds of 30 to 40 miles per hour and gusts as high as 60 miles per hour possible.

0: NPRN and public radio reporters from across Alaska team up for a statewide half-hour news program. That program? 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

0: Today is Monday, September 14, 2026. Let's take a look at KYUK's Tinder Drums announcements. For those that missed the past Saturday monthly food bank, there will be a distribution on Tuesday, September 15 from 3 to 5 p.m. and again on Thursday, September 17 from 4 p.m. to 6 p.m. at the warehouse next to the winter shelter on Second Road Housing. The LKSC Board of Education will meet in a regular session today, Monday at 5 p.m. via Zoom and in the LKSC Boardroom, 1004 on Edwards Way here in Bethel. If you have any other Tinder Drums messages, please email your announcements to radio@kyuk.org or call 543-3131. Kuyan Draknak for listening to KYUK 640 AM Mani Mamtaki Shakumi.
1: A flood watch has been issued for the Upper Kuskokwim Valley from Monday afternoon through Thursday afternoon, including the communities of McGrath, Tocodna, and Nikolai. The Kuskokwim River at McGrath was bank full as of Sunday, and flooding from excessive rainfall is possible throughout the week. A high surf advisory has been issued for the Kuskokwim Delta Coast and Nunavak Island from Monday afternoon through late Tuesday evening. Southwest wind gusts of as high as 45 miles per hour and water levels up to 2.5 feet above the normal high tide line are expected for Quigilingok, Congiganak, and Kipnuk. In Tuksuk Bay and Tununik, west wind gusts of as high as 50 miles per hour and water levels as high as 1.5 feet above the normal high tide line are possible. A high wind watch has been issued for the Yukon Delta coast from Tuesday morning through Wednesday morning, with west winds of 30 to 40 miles per hour and gusts as high as 60 miles per hour possible.

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0: Hello, you're on the birthday line. Hello, you're on the birthday line. Hello, you are on the birthday line.
1: Yeah, happy birthday to my dad. You suck, gentlemen. If you're coming from your family, I'm going to ask you from Margaret's birthday. Happy birthday, dad. Love you. Bye.
0: Thank you so much for calling the birthday line and happy birthday.
2: Me dejaste un vacío tan grande que ni Dios podrá perdonarte. 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

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If you have a birthday, anniversary, or just want to wish a happy rainy Monday, call at 543-5985, 543-2756, or 800-995-8954.

0: Hello, you're on the birthday line.
1: Happy birthday to Chauti. Okay, I love you. Okay, bye. Make some noise.

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1: Happy birthday, Bell. Many more. We love you from Kyra. Okay, bye.

0: what is confusing about it is prioritizing that over the things that he was elected to deliver for the people of Pennsylvania.
1: Senator John Fetterman is facing a wave of criticism, including for appearing in a video at the Republican midterm convention.
2: For Monday, September 14th, it's All Things Considered from NPR News.
1: I'm Juana Summers.
2: And I'm Scott Detrow. This hour, how officials from around the country are preparing to defend the integrity of the midterm elections.
1: Including against federal government interference.
3: What about the voters' vote? What happens to that? And we're going to have to explain to them. DOJ is not going to explain nothing to the voter.
2: Also in Pakistan, there's a new surge of HIV infections among kids.
1: The cases are linked to everyday medical care and point to shortcomings in hospital safety.
4: Maybe there'll be a cure for HIV soon, but at the same time, most likely these children will have to live with this disease for the rest of their life, as far as we know.
2: First, this newscast.
5: Live from NPR News in Washington, I'm Ryland Barton. The Supreme Court has rejected President Trump's push for new mail-in voting restrictions for the midterm election. NPR's Hansilo Wong reports.
6: The Supreme Court ruling means the U.S. Postal Service is expected to continue delivering ballots as usual for the midterm general election. At issue was whether the Postal Service has the authority to refuse to deliver mail-in ballots to voters in states where election officials do not turn over voter lists to the mailing agency and do not have certain barcodes on their ballot envelopes. We should note USPS is a financial supporter of NPR. The Postal Service issued those requirements in response to an executive order by President Trump. A federal judge in Boston blocked them after finding that USPS has no authority to impose them on states. Now the Supreme Court has decided to keep the judge's ruling in place. Voting by mail has already started in some states, including Alabama, North Carolina, and Wisconsin, and more states are set to use USPS to mail their ballots as planned. Hansilo Wong, NPR News.
5: A Homeland Security whistleblower says federal agents may have broken state laws to pursue President Trump's voter fraud priorities. NPR's Miles Parks reports the whistleblower's account was made public today by Democratic senators.
7: The Department of Homeland Security has been ramping up its search for voter fraud in recent weeks. That's meant combing state voter rolls the department acquired and checking them against other federal data sources that track citizenship. But the whistleblower report says it's been a rushed process that has not taken state law into account. Investigators are supposed to review dozens of cases per day, and the whistleblower says those investigators were instructed to make false claims on state government websites in order to access data that is only supposed to be accessed by the voter themselves. The report was made public by Senate Minority Leader Chuck Schumer and Senator Alex Padilla of California. Miles Parks, NPR News, Washington.
5: President Trump posted online today that the AI industry already has the only guardrail it needs, what he called a strong and smart, high IQ president. It comes after AI industry leaders said they want to slow down the rapid development of the technology, and after several companies disclosed AI-related security incidents, as NPR's Shannon Bond reports.
8: What Anthropic CEO and others in the industry are saying is that we're at this point where AI is now advancing really fast, so fast that it's hard for safety to keep up, and that is inflaming these fears, one, that humans could lose control, or that AI could be used by bad actors. And we are already seeing these situations where AI is acting in unexpected ways, like the Hugging Face hack. And given the way these AI systems work, right, you can give them a goal, but it can be really hard to predict what they will do to achieve it. So the industry refers to these efforts to what they call align.